I've read a fair amount on the American Revolution. This is the best single book on the American Revolution that I've read. There's a connection between the history of invisible people in the past and the story of invisible people in the present. That's the connection between, you know, the invisible people of the American Revolution and its time and the invisible people in our time. And it seems to me you can go from one to the other. That is, by looking at the present and being conscious of the people we don't notice in the present, you can then be induced to look into the past and say, hey, what are the counterparts of these people I know about today, the cleaning people and the immigrants and the hard-working people who are overlooked? What is their counterpart in the past? And that leads you to a people's history of the past. That leads you to look for different things in the past than the kind of things you get in traditional textbooks. Or you can go the other way. You can go into history and read a book like Ray's, or read other books that will tell you about Native Americans and women and black people and working people and African Americans, and then ask yourself, what is their counterpart today? But in either way, a connection is made between the past and the present. And it's important to know that, because there's no point going into the past if you're never going to come out of it. And there's no point going to the past unless you're going to make a connection between what you learn about the past and what you see, you know, in the present. I must tell you, doing people's history, I was in the South. I was living in the South. I was teaching at Spelman College in Atlanta, Georgia, and Black Women's College. Became involved in the movement, and then became involved with SNCC, the Student Nonviolent Coordinating Committee, began moving around the South, becoming a kind of writer participant in the movement, went to Albany, Georgia, and Selma, Alabama, and wherever SNCC was doing things, wherever the movement was engaged, and going into towns in Mississippi and Jackson and Greenwood and Greenville and Hattiesburg and so on. And it occurred to me, the things I was seeing, I know we're not being recorded anywhere. They're not becoming part of anyone's history. I was reading in the papers about what the heads of the NAACP were saying and what the latest legal struggles were, you know, on the level of courts and, you know, and what possible legislation there might be in Congress and what the president might be saying. But the things that I was seeing on the ground level were not becoming part of history. And so I wrote a letter to Columbia University, my alma mater, although I don't have a maternal or paternal relationship. Let's put it this way. I went to Columbia University, and that's where I got my doctorate. That's where I did my graduate work. And I knew they had an oral history project, which was new at that time. Now oral history is known. That time, oral history was new. There was no Studs Terkel around then. And I had, in fact, done some work in the Columbia University oral history project. And I knew what the oral history project consisted of. Consisted of somebody interviewing ex-secretaries of state, ex-generals, ex-admirals, ex-almost everybody who was important in the higher echelons of government and industry, you know, and, you know, trying to catch them before they died. And that's the trick of oral history. you follow the health reports, and you interview people who are about to go, and you get them at the right moment. Because I knew that's what the Oral History Project consisted of. And so I wrote to Columbia University, I wrote to the Oral History Project, and I said, hey, well, I didn't start off that way, because you don't write that way to Columbia University. But I said, there's terrific oral history to be done down here. I mean, come down, send somebody down here with tape recorders. Tape the people in Albany, Georgia, who's been demonstrating. I mean, who knows what's happening in Albany, Georgia? Tape these people who've just come out of jail in Albany, Georgia. Well, a good part of the black population in Albany, Georgia has been in jail. Talk to them. Go to Selma, Alabama. Tape the Selma Freedom Chorus and a church rally that takes place before the people are going out to try to register to vote in Selma. You know, go to Greenwood, Mississippi. Talk to Mrs. Ruby Pilcher, who lives next door to the Freedom House set up by the SNCC workers, and who brings them food and takes care of them, and talk to her about her life, and that's oral history. I got this letter back from Columbia University. That's a wonderful idea.
When somebody starts off that way, you get very suspicious.

0: a wonderful idea. You know, it's like Gandhi said about Western civilization, a great idea. But we don't have the resources. Columbia University doesn't have the resources to do that. It's like Harvard University doesn't have the resources to pay a living wage to its workers, right? None of these people, you know, it's like, you know, really, it's like the, you know, it's always that way. I mean, the people with the most resources don't have the resources. You know, the richest country in the world doesn't have the resources to take care of the health needs of 40 million people. You know, that's the story on every possible level. They don't have the resources. But what it really means is they don't have the interest. It means they don't care. That's what it really means. It means that they don't need these people. They don't need to represent these invisible people because we're represented. We're represented by the Secretary of State. You know, we're represented by the people up on high. They're the ones who take care of things. And so, you know, we don't need these voices. That's the idea. And the premise of this is, this is one big family, this country. And we all have a common interest. Therefore, the people who are on top, they can represent everybody. We aren't divided by class and race and sex and this and that. No, it's as the Constitution begins, the preamble of the Constitution begins, we the people of the United States, right? It's all of us. Those 55 rich white men who got together in Philadelphia, this wonderful multicultural group got together in Philadelphia, and we the people of the United States, you know. No, so they think we're all one, and therefore we can be represented by the people with money and power. And so, in fact, we have the language to exemplify that. We have, you know, the national interest. Shall we do this? Should we go here? Should we send troops there? Should we bomb here? Well, if it's in the national interest. In whose interest? And so there's no such thing as the national interest, national defense, national security. Or is it somebody's securities? That's, you know, closer to it. But that's the pretense, you know, that we have this common interest. And no recognition of the fact that we are a class society, have always been. You could write a history of the United States and start off with a sentence, the history of the United States is a history of class struggle. Well, that would be a dangerous way to start off. It would be hard to get a publisher, a mainstream publisher to do a history of the United States. But the truth is that, yes, we were a society riven by class right from the very beginning, riven by race, riven by, right from the beginning. It's not that, you know, we were all pilgrims, you know, coming here dressed in those funny costumes, sharing everything, riding the Mayflower Confederacy. I remember all that stuff given. No. There was us, and there were the Native Americans. There were the blacks and slaves, and there were the slaveholders. There were the servants, there were the masters. There were the people given huge grants of land. Huge, huge grants of land. Other people, no land at all, propertyless people. From the beginning and up, all through American history. You know, I mean, James Madison recognized this when he was writing in the Federalist Papers and he was trying to persuade people to ratify the Constitution. He said, well, we need a government. We need a strong government. Why do we need a strong government? Because, well, there's conflict. It's Federalist number 10, right? Society is divided into factions. Based on what? Some people have property, some people don't have property. Now, there's going to be conflict. We've got to do something about controlling this conflict. We have this nice, new, strong government. It will help to control this conflict. He was very aware, as were all the founding fathers, as were all those people who gathered together in Philadelphia, very conscious of the rebellions that had just taken place after the Revolution. Just Shays' Rebellion being the most recent one, just before. And there's an important conjunction between the Shays' Rebellion of 1786 and the framing of the Constitution in 1787, because the framers of the Constitution were very conscious of the fact that out in western Massachusetts, thousands of farmers had gathered and rebelled against the elite of Boston, against the high taxes that they had to pay, and they had surrounded courthouses, and they had prevented the court proceedings from going on. This was a real rebellion. And there were similar rebellions in other parts of the country, in Virginia, in Pennsylvania, in New Jersey, similar rebellion. And the founding fathers were conscious of this. One of the Washington's generals, General Knox, wrote to him after Shays' Rebellion. He said, these people in Shays' Rebellion, many of them veterans, you know, veterans of the Revolutionary War, Captain Daniel Shays himself a veteran, they come back and they find that all those promises, oh, how universal a story this is, of veterans being given promises that if they fight and sacrifice that they will come back and there'll be a new world and so on. And Knox writes to Washington, so these people fought in the Revolution. They think because they fought in the Revolution that the fruits, the wealth of this country belongs equally to them. Well, this is dangerous. And so a government is set up which is going to try to control rebellion. That was the idea of the Constitution. The idea of the Constitution was not, as even some, you know, very prominent historians said, oh, they wanted to, these are very wise, they were smart men, eloquent men, and so on, but the myth is that their idea was to set up a democratic society and, you know, liberty and justice, and no, that was not. The intent was to set up a government that would be able to control things, be able to deal with Indians, as the settlers moved out west, be able to deal with the slave rebellions, be able to deal with working people who rebelled. That was the idea of it. So, well, that, and so, in fact, a government was set up that was able to deal with that and has been able to deal with that ever since. Because ever since then, we've had a government and legislation that was represented a particular class of Americans. It didn't represent the poor, and didn't represent the black, and didn't represent the immigrants, and didn't represent the Native Americans. The history of legislation in this country from that point to this point has been a history of legislation to benefit a very small group of people. There have been a few departures from that. When you have a society divided this way, history is going to reflect those conflicts and those divisions. It can't be a neutral history, a history in which, oh, the history represents everybody. History is going to be written from a point of view. And some people are going to be left out, and some people are going to be given prominent attention. It's inevitable, right, that you know, you have an enormous mass of data. And inevitably, you must choose from that enormous mass of data what you are going to present in when you write history or when you teach history. And you choose according to what you think is important. That is, you choose according to your point of view. And depending on where you are and where you sit and who you're trying to please, you will have a different notion, you know, of what, you know, is important. But if you look at it from the point of view of people who have been generally left out of the dominant landscape of American history, things look different. You know, the American Revolution looks different from the point of view of Indians. The Jacksonian period, I remember, was taught to us as Jacksonian democracy. Those words always went together. Jacksonian democracy. Jackson was a slaveholder. Jackson was a racist. Jackson was an Indian killer. And in the period of Jacksonian democracy, the industries were beginning in New England, and girls were going to work at the age of 12 and dying at the age of 25. And you know, in this period of Jacksonian democracy, and also this was a period in which the army of the United States, under with Jackson's orders, was driving the Indians of the Southeast out of their homes across the Mississippi, the Trail of Tears, 4,000 out of 16,000 die in the Trail of Tears. This was Jacksonian democracy. So looking at Jacksonian democracy from different points of view, you have to separate those two words. Look at the Civil War from the standpoint of Indians. The Civil War is a war for the liberation of slaves. Yes, and in fact, you know, there's a kind of emancipation that takes place as a result of the Civil War. And yet, during the Civil War, while armies were fighting the Confederates in various parts of the country, other parts of the army were out west annihilating Indian tribes. More land was taken away from Indians during the years of the Civil War than in any comparable period in American history. So yes, if you look at the Civil War from a different point of view, you know, yeah, it becomes something else. The Industrial Revolution, the great economic miracle of the United States. And I remember sitting there in class and marveling at, wow, That's when we became a great economic power, and we're taught to take pride in the wealth of Carnegie, or the achievements of the great, you know, and in how many steel ingots were produced, and how many miles of railroad track were laid, and it's all us. It's all us. Our interests are the same. But from the point of view of the people who worked in Rockefeller's oil refineries, the people who worked, the Chinese and Irish immigrants who worked on the Transcontinental Railroad, from a standpoint of the people who worked in Carnegie steel mills, it wasn't simply a great economic miracle, There was a human cost to economic progress, which is not much dealt with in the traditional histories of that great period of industrial expansion between the Civil War and World War I. Take the so-called progressive era in American history. Progressive era, why? Some reforms were passed. Roosevelt was president. Progressive era is exactly that period in which more black people were lynched in this country than any other period, Roosevelt, the great progressive. Roosevelt, there he is on Mount Rushmore. A warmonger, a militarist, a lover of war, a man who observes a massacre taking place in the Philippines while he's president and congratulates the general who orders the massacre of 600 Philippine men, women, and children. And our heroes, when you look at it, depending on your point of view, the heroes are different. It's no longer Theodore Roosevelt. It's Emma Goldman and Mother Jones, and Helen Keller and Eugene Debs, and Frederick Douglass and W.B. Du Bois. You just get different heroes depending on your point of view. This approach to history, this presenting of history from a standpoint of what do our leaders do, what is Congress, telling the story of America from the standpoint of what are the statutes passed by Congress and what are decisions made by the Supreme Court and what are the edicts by the presidents and so on, and who are the military heroes that we should erect statues to. This approach is a profoundly undemocratic one. And we're presumably a democratic country, but that's a profoundly undemocratic approach to history, the leaving out of the point of view of people who are, yes, invisible, who don't have power. And what it does, that kind of history, it creates a passive citizenry. It creates a citizenry that believes that the important things that are done by important people, and that all that is left for us to do, all that's left for citizens to do, is to engage in the most puny act of citizenship, and that is to vote. Really, because all we have to do is vote for these, we have a choice. What a choice we always have. But to vote, that's the pinnacle of citizenship in this supposedly democratic country, to vote for A or B, or A or A prime, you see. But in fact, the history of the country shows that when important gains were made in justice, in economic justice or racial justice, or the attention paid to the problems of women and the existence of women, whenever progress was made, it was not made through the initiative of people on top. It was made by citizens, by people getting together, by organizing, by the labor organizing, by anti-war people organizing, by women organizing, by disabled people organizing, by gay and lesbian people. That's when things change. It's important to know that so that you don't remain a passive citizen, and so that you understand that we all will have a role to play. It seems to me that is the importance of people's history, and that's why I'm so glad that Ray Raphael has done his book, and now he's going to talk to you. Thank you.
1: I'm going to talk tonight about writing common people into history. People, that's my focus. First, let me define that, common people. You have to watch out with people, the term people, because it's really that term can really be mustered from the left or the right or even the center in its behalf. The center, I'm referring to the will of the American people uttered by ultra-privileged male politicians in this last election, a little too often for my liking. So I'm going to define common people, very simple definition, as those who do not enjoy the special privileges of wealth, prestige, or political power. Or alternately, if you prefer, all those whom Alexander Hamilton warned us against. So why do we study common people? First, on the most basic level, it's a question of just simple social justice. giving equal airtime, give credit where credit's due. Beyond that, what's really more important is it's through history that we learn how to interpret the political process, through the study of history. For years in school, fourth, fifth, sixth, seventh, eighth grade, so on, until you're about a senior, you learn history before you learn how our present political process is supposed to work. And in history, then, if you study the workings of the, from basically top-down history of the elite, that's the way you just come to imagine that's what politics is. That's the way history works, politics works, since it worked then. We can marginalize people in the past, therefore we can marginalize people in the present. So there's a whole political message there. Then beyond that, from the historian's point of view, you want to study common people just for the sake of accuracy. You leave out too much when you don't. Let me give you an idea of some of the things that it leaves out. What I do in my book, I take my lens, my focusing lens, and I switch from George Washington and come over to his slaves, the Indians whom he displaced, the soldiers whom he commanded in the army, their wives, their mothers, the women who followed the army, all these other people. So let's look at some of these other people, the slaves. About one in every five slaves in the South ran to the British for their freedom during the Revolutionary War. This included 17 of Washington's own slaves, 30 of Jefferson's own slaves. And this was really an exodus of biblical proportions, really greater than the more famous Underground Railroad that followed. So huge consequences here. You think of Indian wars as, you know, okay, the whites going out and after the Indians. It's much more complex than that. In the Revolutionary War, every single Native American east of the Mississippi was directly affected by the Revolutionary War. Most of them sided one way or the other, and most of them sided with the losing side, namely the British. This opened up all the lands, and they suffered the consequences. It was really the largest war, Indian war, in the nation's history. Most people, everybody really agrees that the beginning of the American Revolution started in Lexington and Concord, shot heard around the world, Paul Revere and all that. That's April 19, 1775. The previous summer, 1774, there were, in every county seat throughout rural Massachusetts, thousands upon thousands of farmers went to the courthouses, dragged out every British-appointed official, deposed them, dragged them out into the streets or onto the commons where they'd have to run the gauntlet. They made them take off their hats and recite their resignations between maybe 3,000 to 6,000 people. Lined up on each side. Once was not enough. They had to do it over and over and over. They didn't have microphones, and all the people wanted to hear. At every juncture during these proceedings, the people would take votes. Was that the resignation sufficient? Maybe he should change it. This amazing, amazing outpouring. By the end of it, you have the no, zero British presence in the Massachusetts countryside. 1774. What happens 8 months later, the British try to reconquer a land they had already lost, and that is the Counter-Revolution, which for all these years has masqueraded as the revolution, the beginning of the revolution. Phenomenal discovery. It's like the emperor's new clothes. Why don't people see that? Because we're locked into certain myths. We get those myths by too narrow a focus. If you just look at what the farmers were doing during that time, you see what's happening. Go on and on like this. All these people are seeking freedom. The slaves, the farmers, the Indians, they're all seeking their own version of freedom. It's not just the taxation without representation people. A lot of the loyalists were seeking their freedom. You have in Maryland, Delaware, Hudson Valley, New York, Southern Backcountry, you have loyalists who are rebelling against the elite. The elite were patriots in those areas. These people become loyalists, and they fight for the loyalists for their freedom, lower class tenant farmers. Pacifists, they're fighting for their freedom a whole different way. One in 30 free Americans during the Revolutionary time belonged to a religious, pacifistic organization which opposed all war, and this one in particular. They had to face the power of a very oppressive government which was going at them. They wanted their money, they wanted their bodies, and they wanted them to take oaths. These people wouldn't do it. A lot of them landed in jail.
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1: Women a lot of us know that women gave up tea and fancy ornaments for the sake of the revolution. Well, some women gave up fancy ornaments and tea, those who could afford it. A lot of other women behaved quite differently. You had the lower class women, many of them joined the Continental Army, basically. They had nowhere else to go. These were basically homeless people, and they became camp followers. Other women rioted against war profiteers for lower prices. You have a whole other level of involvement here. When you look at the revolution from the standpoint of class, too, you find out that it was really, in 1775, there was a massive outpouring of all classes, virtually all classes except at the very top, of people against the British. By the end of that year, most people with any form of property, whether that was a shop or a farm, they went home to tend to that property. There was nobody left except poor people. They had to resort to a draft. So in this draft, if you didn't want to go, you'd be drafted, your number was called, you simply pay $20, you get a substitute. It's an easy way out if you have the money. So by the end of the war, you have an army which is absolutely class driven, lower class only, except of course for the officers, and impressionable young boys. That's who won the Revolutionary War. This is all by class. This is not the simple story. This is not the kind of the one-dimensional morality tale that we're raised with. All we have to do is look at the common people, and all this just emerges. We find all this. These are not really that controversial if you just look there. So why aren't we looking there? That's the big question I want to address now. What are the impediments to looking at people's history? Why don't we do it? First of all, there's the need to mythologize. I mean, all cultures have to create some kind of sort of founding mythology, why they came to be who they are, and implicitly that's a justification of who they are. So we've done that. We've created our founding myth. And in that myth, we have our heroes. And these heroes are kind of embody all the things that we supposedly want, all the virtues and the values that we aspire to. Then added to this, we have the natural human inclination to identify with somebody. So history kind of calls out for protagonist. It needs that one individual, the single person who embodies the attributes of the many. So we have George Washington is courageous. Meanwhile, there's 10,000 other men who are waking up about to go into battle and having to face that battle, knowing they might die. And what do we learn? We learn George Washington is courageous. It's kind of a shorthand for the other people, and then the other people, you know, drift through history, just kind of will get left out. We have Washington marched against Cornwallis at Yorktown. I love that one, Washington marched, because Washington didn't march. Washington rode a horse. So Washington is marching in this kind of grand single combat against Cornwallis. This kind of like leader down, this top down, it's trickle down. You know trickle down economics? Okay, this is trickle down history. The historians don't call it trickle down history. They don't give, you know, that's not the official school of historians. We are this historians, because Howard and I believe we come from a school. We're kind of the school of people historians. And they don't say we're from the school of trickle down historians. But they do say, but there's another related word, it's called dissemination. And the way dissemination works is a few people have these great ideas. These are great thinkers and visionaries and wonderful people who generally tend to be quite well off and a lot of time to think about these things. And they envision something, and then it happens. So you have, like, in the revolutionary period, these great men conceptualize the revolution, and others follow. They just fall into line, okay? You have a few men kind of like writing the play, and the rest are just delivering the script. These top people, they're called leaders. Think of what that means. You hear leaders. What does that mean? So now, if they're leaders, who's everybody else? There's a follower, right? Okay, so you have leaders and followers. What does that do? That means these people are just like following along. It's a way of belittling their very real concerns. So if you're against any kind of social movement, you have a great vested interest in calling people leaders. This is the way it works. Underlying grammar of the way most history is told from the standpoint of leaders. Thomas Jefferson's Declaration of Independence, one of the great documents of our time, right? Conceived by a mighty genius, Thomas Jefferson. Well, it's a great document, yes, and it says many great things. So were the several other documents which preceded it on a local level. which had many of the same words, which were made by little county committees and conventions and so on, which drafted these things. And Jefferson had at his disposal, and he did a marvelous job of synthesizing all these lesser known works and coming up with a document that then he is then credited with. And that's kind of a good model for the way that the kind of the process of leaders and followers. You actually have a groundswell of support doing a lot of the work, one person kind of putting it together in some way and then getting all the credit is kind of like, you know, just spun out of his mind in some kind of sort of immaculate conception sort of way. Okay. So anyway, this is what we're faced with, all these sorts of things. A lot of this is, by the way, consciously manipulated to create these special people on top. Let me read you a little section here. This is a direct quote from Charles Thompson. He's the Secretary of the Congress. I could not tell, the Continental Congress, that is, I could not tell the truth without giving great offense. Let the world admire our patriots and heroes, their supposed talents and virtues, where they were so, by commanding imitation will serve the cause of patriotism and our country. Okay, so he's very consciously creating this kind of image of heroes, and he doesn't want to burst the bubble. A lot of this stuff, if we just take a self-conscious approach to try to overcome it, we can. For instance, this Washington March business. In people's history, I tell the military story of the war. I give a narrative. So when I come to the military history, I tell the story through five common soldiers who were at the various battles. Here's the biggest problem we face, which is more than just a problem of attitude. It's a very concrete physical problem that has to be addressed. And that's the problem of sources. Where do you get sources for slaves, for Indians, for tenant farmers who don't write, and so on? A lot of common people, particularly as we go back in time, they didn't write. So you have to overcome that. How do you do it? First of all, you look for what is there. And sometimes you get a little lucky. Out of half a million slaves in the United States at that time, there were two complete narratives. I mean, by complete, I mean, oh, 20 pages long or something, about their experiences during that time. These were people who did flee to the British. They were preachers, so they basically wrote their memoirs in religious journals that were published during that time. So we're lucky. We do have those two stories. Then you have a few pension applications later on. Oh, here's another one. An Iroquois warrior named Black Snake. This is really one of my favorites. He didn't know how to write, but a friend of his learned a little English, and so he knew how to write. So Black Snake dictated to his friend his memoir, and it's just fascinating stuff. Incredible stories. We get an inside look about when the British are trying to basically convince the Iroquois warriors to join their side, and he narrates the entire argument between the hawks and the doves. And then he also talks about what it's like to be part of a slaughter, what it likes to be on a massacre, kind of both ends. Incredible documents. Then you have a few soldiers did leave letters and later memoirs. The things that you learn from these firsthand pieces, let me read you one, because this is really, in a nutshell, shows you how much you can learn from a very personal document. This is actually a pension application. This guy is applying for a pension after the war. What's beautiful about this is you didn't have to know how to write. This was oral history. They would actually, if you were applying for a pension, you would go and they would take down your story. So a lot of time it says, deponent says this, deponent says that. It's really a first person kind of thing. Here we have, this guy is in the South, and this is a story he tells. His name is Moses Hall. The evening after our battle with the Tories, we having a considerable number of prisoners, I recollect a scene which made a lasting impression upon my mind. I was invited by some of my comrades to go and see some of the prisoners. We went to where six were standing together, some discussion taking place. I heard some of our men cry out, "Remember Buford." This was a site where the Tories massacred the Patriot prisoners. And the prisoners were immediately hewed to pieces with broadswords in revenge for Buford. At first I bore the scene without any emotion, but upon a moment's reflection, I felt such horror as I never did before nor have since. And returning to my quarters and throwing myself upon my blanket, I contemplated the cruelties of war until overcome and unmanned by a distressing gloom from which I was not relieved until commencing our march next morning before day by moonlight. So he's sensitive to the tragedies of war. But later the next day, being on the left side of the road as we marched along, I discovered lying upon the ground something with appearance of a man. Upon approaching him, he proved to be a youth about 16, who, having come out to view the British through curiosity, for fear he might give information to our troops, They had run him through with a bayonet and left him for dead. Though able to speak, he was mortally wounded. The sight of this unoffending boy, butchered, relieved me of my distressful feeling for the slaughter of the Tories, and I desired nothing so much as the opportunity of participating in their destruction. So you have this very sensitive guy who doesn't want to do this, and this kind of he gets into it. This in a nutshell is war. This kind of strange twisted logic of revenge. When you can find the sources, take them. And basically, in the People's History, I've combed far and wide for every available direct source, and it's in there. Beyond that, though, you have to be more creative. I use a trick I call reflected images. We have the documents of the elite, multi-volumes of them. By looking at these things, you can get glimpses of the life for the common people. For instance, 1777, July 4th, this is the first anniversary of the Declaration of Independence. Washington's general orders. No women shall ride in the wagons. What's he talking about? What's he talking about is the women camp followers are riding in the wagons. He doesn't like that because he wants the wagons to be for men so they'll save their energy. A month later, absolutely no women ride in the wagons. 2 months later, if any women ride in the wagon, the men will be punished. And he keeps escalating the punishment. This goes on for 4 years. And until we find out from the direct source from a camp follower at Yorktown that she arrived at Yorktown riding in a wagon. So what do we learn? We learned that the women rode in the wagons. We learned that the men appreciated what they were doing. We learned that the men disobeyed orders whenever they wanted, pretty much. So we learn all sorts of things from these indirect sources, reflected images, I call them. One of the most incredible reflected images really comes from runaway slave ads. As I said, there are very few direct statements from slaves, but consider this. Now, as I read this, try to figure out what you can surmise by the slave owner, the slave in question, and the nature of slavery. This runaway slave ad appears really right when Lord Dunmore is issuing, the British governor of Virginia is issuing his proclamation freeing the slaves if they run to the British. Absented himself from the subscriber, the fourth of this instant, a Negro man named Limus. He is of yellow complexion and has the ends of three of his fingers cut off his left hand. He is well known in Charleston from his saucy and impudent tongue, of which I had many complaints. Therefore, I hereby give free liberty and will also be much obliged to any person to flog him so as not to take his life, in such manner as they shall think proper, whenever he is found out of my habitation without a ticket. For though he is my property, he has the audacity to tell me he will be free, that he will serve no man, and that he will be conquered or governed by no man. I forewarn masters of vessels from carrying him off the province. So, I mean, that's a whole textbook in the nature of slavery right there. Sometimes we don't even have that to go on. We don't even have reflected images, okay? But we can still make statements. Let's continue with the slavery theme. By the way, I'm focusing maybe more on slavery now, but I also deal with a full range. All the Native American groups east of the Mississippi are covered in here with complete narratives. Loyalists, pacifists, women of all classes, the boys who did the fighting and so on. But I'm focusing on slavery here. These people did run to the British, okay? We know that. What we don't know is how they made that decision. But about a fifth of them did, four-fifths did not. It was a very dangerous task. I mean, a lot of them died. As a matter of fact, about as many people died trying to find their freedom in the British as white soldiers died in the war. They died from being caught or they died from disease. So that another unknown and huge fact. But they have to make a decision. Are they going to go or are they not going to go? So how are they going to do this? Maybe they're going to call a meeting like this. Okay, all the slaves on Washington's plantation at 5 o'clock, let's get together and we're going to decide. We're going to have a rally. Yeah, it doesn't work like that. There's slave informers everywhere. This is dangerous business. We're talking about undercover clandestine operations. So we know it has to have been because there were slaves that were turned in. They have to have done it this way. So they're having these meetings. They have to be in small groups. They're making these decisions. Shall we run? Shall we not? So they're evaluating if we run, what's going to happen if we get caught? What's going to happen once we get there? If we don't run, what happens if the British then conquer the plantation? We're going to be sold into slavery and go to the West Indies. They're trying to figure all this out. They're trying to weigh the dangers and the prospects. They have to be doing this. We have no records of the journals, okay? But we know they have to be doing this, so I include that in the story. It has to be. Because all I'm doing is I'm putting myself in their position and trying to evaluate their hypothetical prospects. Now, there's a movement in history which does exactly this. If you look into what's being done in, say, diplomatic history now, you'll see people say, you can't just look at history as a train leading up to the present. You know, everything has a neat conclusion to, you know, cause and effect to something else. That's too one-dimensional, and history doesn't work like that. At every point, there's choices, and that's what history is about, is those choices and why they make those choices. So to make those choices, you have to go back to the times and try to evaluate the prospects, and that's how you really get to learn about how the people are experiencing those times. This is done in all, you know, sort of political history. What I'm suggesting is we take this kind of sophisticated and very, very obvious approach all the way down to common people through the full version. When we do this, we find all the people are making, all the people throughout the revolutionary era are making very willed and conscious choices about how to participate in political action. You have Andrew Gearing, a pacifist. He's in jail because he won't take the oath. His minister is telling him, he's saying, you're great, Andrew, because you're really true to your beliefs, so stay in jail. And his wife is telling him, it's August, the crops are in, if you don't do whatever you have to do to get out of jail, we starve. You know, he's making a decision. He's trying to figure that out. You have Joseph Plum Martin, one of my five principal soldiers here, talking in very moving terms about his decision. Shall he join the mutiny or not? He's patriotic. He believes in his cause. He's suffered all this time, and yet all the people are... So he doesn't want to go against his army, against his leaders, but they haven't been paid and they're starving. Does he mutiny or not? You have Corn Planter, the Iroquois warrior. He captures his own father, because his father is an Irishman, as it turns out, John O'Bale, and he captures him. What's he going to do with his own father when he captures him on the other side? You have another Iroquois captures his brother, who's also fighting on the other side. This is really a civil war. This is happening all over the place. What are these people going to do? How are they going to deal with these kinds of decisions? You have, this is a very moving one, several cases, you have questions of soldiers, whites and also some Indian soldiers, coming across an unarmed man, you know, and he's got the bead on him. He's pointing the rifle, and he has to decide whether to pull the trigger on a guy who he knows is going to die, you know, that direct. And these guys, for years later, this is haunting them. This isn't the view of war that we get, you know, when we just kind of read the revolution. It's not the rah-rah view. These people are making choices. They are political actors, and their actions are the revolution. There's sum total of actions. To get the full story, that's what we have to do. We have to study how all these people are navigating the troubled waters of revolution, seeking their own freedoms in their own multivarious ways. Okay? When we do this, what we do is we go beyond the simplistic morality tale, which is the usual revolution, good and bad, and of course we're the good, and we arrive at a much more complex and intriguing and really humanly full picture, something we can really identify with, much more indicative of the true diversity that we're seeking today in for our nation's identity. And also as individuals. So this is it. This is a people's history. I think what's happening now, maybe some people are probably need to leave, but Howard and I would love to have questions and engage in some dialogue.
3: I was in Binghamton, New York recently, and in the newspaper I read a controversy regarding an Indian Holocaust memorial. I wonder if you're familiar with this. Apparently, George Washington ordered the Indians in that region around Binghamton, he ordered General Sheridan, I guess, to eradicate the Indians, men, women, and children, including their villages. And I looked up a little bit about this, and apparently this did happen. Washington gave the order, and the Indians really were, many of them killed, and the rest were moved to, or moved themselves to Niagara. I never heard this before, and I was amazed. It appears to be true. If it's true, why haven't we heard about this in history before?
1: There was a major, major campaign against the Iroquois by General Sullivan, and actually a lot of his officers kept journals, and the journals were fascinating because they were like the body counts, you know, for the Vietnam War.
3: And this was on direct order from George Washington.
1: Oh, yeah, direct order. Except they were vegetable counts. Because this was, the idea was to starve them. So the orders were to burn every piece of everything that was growing. It was a defoliation, early version of defoliation. So they did this. They burned all the Indian fields throughout New York. And of course, the following winter was a very hard one and great starvation. And it did absolutely zero to stop the Indian raids, because what was the people who had survived were the warriors, and they were furious. So next year, of course, was much worse along the frontier. But that's what it was. It was really a genocidal type of operation. it's covered in the book, and then there are references where you can actually go back to the original sources written by, once again, reflected images, because the Indians, actually, there's some of this. There is a captured Indian. Mary Jameson was captured when she was a child. She married an Iroquois warrior, and she wrote about the starvation that followed, and that's in here. And then you can read, actually, the accounts of the officers themselves as well.
4: Most of our traditional histories tend to skew heavily towards elite-driven histories, as you both discussed today. And the Revolution is certainly a great example of that. And some of those reasons for it are contemporary, and some of them are interposed. And David Hackett Fisher in Paul Revere's Ride gives us a good account of how the Lexington Alarm, which had dozens and dozens and dozens of artisans involved with, became transposed by Longfellow because of Civil War propaganda into a single rider, a lone voice in the night.
5: Right.
4: Some of the reasons why we have an elite history of the Revolution, I think, were contemporaneous with the Revolution itself. Mm-hmm. What were some of those reasons for burnishing the elites? What was the perception of the elites at the time? If you look at Adams and Jefferson, they're self-conscious of their place in history. And in most of the, quote, Founding Fathers' writings, they're speaking to posterity. Mm-hmm. What do you see as being some of the reasons for their own skewing history?
1: Well, they had a very difficult job because they wanted something that was called a revolution, but obviously they didn't want revolution. It's a hard balancing act, and they wanted to basically ally themselves with people who did want a revolution and then quickly distance themselves from that same, from those same people. After the revolution, there was an attempt at another revolution. Let me just, speaking of Shays' Rebellion, which Howard mentioned, remember I mentioned the 1774 revolution, which was the revolution. It was the real overthrow of the government throughout all of Massachusetts. That was in 1774. In 1786, the exact same people showed up, but not quite as many of them, and tried to do the exact same thing. They tried to engage in a second revolution. This is something in the terms of the history of Shays' Rebellion, it's never fully understood because people don't understand the context that these guys were just trying to do a repeat performance. The result was the first one succeeded and the second one failed. And that's sort of how you can mark what happened after the revolution. That was the mark that that the revolution was not going to, the second revolution, the full social revolution, was not going to succeed.
0: Let me just say one more thing about that, and that is that there's this continuity, you know, that Ray is talking about, you know, from 1774, 1786, and of course before 1774 and after 1786, but in the midst of the revolution, in the midst of the war against England, which presumably is, you know, as Ray said, you know, the story is of United Colonists, patriotic war and so on, but in the midst of that, there are mutinies which are class-based, that is, the soldiers, the privates, are being treated like dirt. The officers are being treated like kings. And, you know, they're getting high pay and good clothes and good food, and they're having parties and so on. And the privates are not giving any clothes, not getting any pay, and they're being kept in when they want to be mustered out. Their time of service is up. In 1781, there's the mutiny of thousands of soldiers in the Pennsylvania line, and Washington has to be very careful in dealing with that because there are thousands of them, and he's worried, and he expresses this, that this may spread to the whole Revolutionary Army. And so he deals with them by compromising. But then shortly after that, there's another mutiny in the New Jersey line where only a few hundred mutineers are involved. And at that point, Washington gets tough. And, you know, there's this romanticized picture of Washington, which, well, as we see, is dispelled when you look at how he treats black people and how he treats Indians, but also how he treats presumably his own soldiers. When he feels he can handle the mutiny in the New Jersey line, his orders are shoot them. And so they take out, by random actually, it's almost like the movie Paths of Glory, where they, you know, pick out at random, you know, the troublemakers at random, and they have them executed by their fellow mutineers.
2: 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His masterpiece, A People's History of the United States, has sold more than 4 million copies. 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Special thanks to Martin Volker. Joe Rich is our general manager and editor. I'm David Barsamyan. 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

little Dire Straits and Mark Knopfler right there. Just leading us into tonight's musical topic. Good evening. My name is Tom. This is the show is called The Long and Winding Road, where we travel in many musical directions, and sometimes we even get lost. So tonight I'm going to spend a little time on music, rock and roll mostly, and pop music, and movies from the 50s, 60s, 70s, and 80s, and maybe a little touch of the 90s if there's enough time. If successful enough tonight, I'll do a follow-up from the 90s to the present, but we'll stick with this and see how far we get. There's so much music. I could just pick a decade. I could just pick a movie and stay on it for the entire show, but because there's so many movies and so many musical selections for movies. But I'm just going to hit the highlights and just try to get a little taste of each era. So most of the music that I play here tonight will be familiar to you. You might not have known they were in a movie, but you may not necessarily have heard of the movie, so I'll try to provide some help along the way, like I like to do. So let's start off with a movie that came out in 1956 called Shake, Rattle, and Roll, where a small town tries to stop a local DJ from playing that devil's music, that rock and roll music. Featured in that movie was Big Joe Turner singing, and also this guy. If I can cue him up, yeah.

Richie Valens. From a movie called Go Johnny Go. A movie probably nobody ever saw. So it was a movie Alan Freed starred in, and Alan was trying to peddle, looking for the next rock and roll star. So it's one of the few movies you'll ever, a few times you'll ever see Richie Valens live, in play live. So that's a little cut from that movie. My head. Before that was, we're going to end the 50s here, by the way. That's a little 50s segment from the 1950s. Rock and roll was new, and Hollywood didn't know really what to do with it. Was heavily criticized by many of the critics. A lot of these movies were criticized by the critics, but rock and roll was happening in there. It was working its way into the movies. So before that was Jailhouse Rock, which everybody knows, where Elvis learns how to, it's his third movie, he learns how to play the guitar in prison and then becomes a star. Also noted in that movie, a lot of people don't know this, but lyrics of Jailhouse Rock contain a widely noted homoerotic reference written by the songwriting duo of Lieber and Stoll. The song includes this verse. Number 47 said to number 3, "You're the cutest jailbird I ever did see. I sure would be delighted with your company, so come on and do the Jailhouse Rock with me." So that, I don't know how that got by the censors back in 1950s, but I think they were, Lieber and Stoll were too slick for the Hollywood censors back then, and they got that in there. So there you go, and it's an anthem, to say the least. So a little Jailhouse Rock trivia for you, and a little side note for you. Before that, let's see, Bebopalooa comes from a movie, Girl Can't Help It. Now that movie is like, it was a major inspiration for like John Lennon and Paul McCartney. When this movie came out, starred, most people went to see Girl Can't Help It because Jane Mansfield was in it, which she was kind of like Marilyn Monroe light back then. And she starred with Tom Ewell, and they were trying to make Jane a star, and he was trying to hook her up with all these bands when she didn't have any talent. So, but this movie, this is like a showcase of rock and roll. There were the Platters were in it. Who else? Little Richard was in there. Gene Vincent, who you heard. The Treniers, Eddie Cochran, Fats Domino. Kind of a cult hit for rock and rollers. And you got to catch that movie. It's quite a, especially the Little Richard scene is great. So we played Bebopalooa with Gene Vincent and the Blue Caps. And before that, I already told you about Ain't That a Shame with Fats Domino. That's another one of those things that just trying to work rock and roll into the movie. And they were trying to stop a DJ from playing rock and roll. And the interesting thing in that movie was starred Mike Connors, who was starred in the television show Mannix. But at that point, he was known as Touch Connors. He had a little Hollywood nickname. And I think he got rid of that after a while. Touch Connors. Okay, so we're going to head for the 60s. But before we do, while I have you, let's see what I can do here. Oh, yes, sustaining members. So programming on WOMR is made possible by members like you and sustaining members like Hank and Andy, Mary Ellen Kaiser from Jamestown, Gus and Ollie from Brewster, Jackie Riley from Kyle, Texas, DJ Fred, Maureen and Brewster in memory of her favorite sailor, Jane and Ray Lavoy out in Providence, Rhode Island, and Joe Burns out in Orleans. WOMR is powered by community, and right now your support matters more than ever. 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And feel free to call me if you want to talk tonight. That same number. Okay, let's head into the 60s. Going to start with this one. Elvis is going to make a return visit here in a minute. But before we do, there was nothing in the world like going to see this movie with a theater full of 13-year-old girls at the Campus Cinema in South Kingstown, Rhode Island.

devil may care, and I'm just a devil with love to spare. So viva Las Vegas, viva Las Vegas. How I wish that there were more than 24 hours in the day. Even if there were 40 more, I wouldn't sleep a minute away. Oh, there's blackjack and poker and a roulette wheel, a fortune won and lost on

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Ah, por que estou tão sozinho?

0: Ooh, Stan Getz. It's not often you hear like The Animals followed by Stan Getz, but those two songs were in the same movie, which is what we're doing today. My name's Tom. This is The Long and Winding Road, and we're doing songs from movies. Right now we're in the 60s, the first half of the 60s. The second half of the 60s is a little different than the music you just heard. The name of that movie that those two songs were in, the first, let's see what we got here. It's called Get Yourself a College Girl, and then they changed the name to The Swingin' Set. So College Girl, I like to do the plot because the plots are kind of stupid, but the music's always good. That's why we're doing it, because the music's good. This movie was made in the spirit of the beach party movies, and it took place in Sun Valley, Idaho, I believe. And College Girl tries to write some songs, but while being pursued by her publisher, so she heads to Sun Valley to get away from him and let the mayhem ensue. So in this movie, we have the Dave Clark Five, the Animals, Stan Getz, who you just heard, the Standells, and Nancy Sinatra. Now, there's a combination of people right there. The Swingin' Set. So those two songs, Around and Around by the Animals, and The Girl from Ipanema. And before that, there was another movie. It's called When the Boys Meet the Girls. And I thought I remember this as Where the Boys Are, but I don't know. It's from the movie. It says here, from When the Boys Meet the Girls. Another cast of musical stars. A playboy tries to help a young woman take over her father's ranch so they can have a haven for divorcees. Well, how did that not sell? I mean, come on, what a plot. But again, in there we have Louis Armstrong, Sam the Sham and the Pharaohs, Connie Francis, Herman's Hermits, who you heard. And I picked the Herman's Hermits tune because a lot of these films were exploiting the British invasion. They were reflecting what was going on with the music in that first half of the 60s. So you heard Herman's Hermits and you heard The Animals. I was just putting that together. And then before that, you have a movie called Catch Us If You Can, or better known as Having a Wild Weekend, depending on when you saw the movie. The director of that movie is, so the Dave Clark Five steal a car, like a sports car, fancy sports car, and they're chased around by the police for the whole movie. I think it's a Jaguar. And they're chased around England, and again, let the mayhem ensue. And on that movie, who else did we have? Oh, yes, directed by John Boorman, who directed Deliverance and Excalibur, and that was his first movie he ever directed. So there you go. So what else did we have there? Yeah, Dave Clark Five. Help, of course, is self-explanatory. So I put Viva Las Vegas in between Help and Hard Day's Night, because the British invasion was hitting hard, and Elvis was, this is it for Elvis. We didn't hear him after this. His movies were always lame, but this is considered, Viva Las Vegas was considered his best movie. So there we go. You can always hang his hat on that thing. He starred with Anne Margaret, and the plot there was, two race car drivers vie for a woman's attention. I wonder who wins that battle. Spoiler alert, Elvis, again, gets the girl. The girl was Anne Margaret, and I believe Elvis got the girl after the movie, too. So, I'm not trying to spread rumors, but I believe that was quite the relationship between Elvis and Anne Margaret. A lot of heat in that movie, if you ever see it, between those two. So there you go. There's my gossip in the movies also. So that's what we're doing. We're going to do the second half of the 60s here in a second. But first, let me see what I can come up with here as far as this goes.
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0: The Squid Jiggers blend, 3 hours of garageophonic surfadelic activationism inspired primitive chunka chunka power pop punk, Wednesday morning, 6 to 9 a.m. here on WOMR. 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
1: As I said one other time, if you have a big night partying, you don't want to listen to that show at 6 in the morning. You might want to put it on, listen to it later in the archives. Because I had that experience once. Okay, so let's go to the second half of the 60s. Again, we're doing music and pop and rock music here in the in movies through the decades. So we're halfway through the 60s. And this was the first rap song before there was really rap. I don't think anyone's ever said this but me, but

Okay, from Yellow Submarine, Beatles animated movie. What I know about this is I know they wanted the Beatles to make another movie after Help, after Hard Day's Night and Help, and they didn't want to do it. They went to India. But they agreed to let these people make an animated movie. There was a Beatles cartoon show on television back then, and all the teeny boppers loved it. Beatles hated it, and they hated that they didn't have their own voices. They had like these American voices of them all talking, and it really annoyed them. But they saw this movie, and they absolutely loved it. And if you watch the whole movie, they make a little cameo at the end, a little surprise cameo at the end of the movie. So, Yellow Submarine was quite a success. And Hey Bulldog also comes, a throwaway song that they just threw in there, but it's a nice tune. So that was the Beatles. It is exactly 10 o'clock. 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My name's Tom, and this is the Long and Winding Road, where we go in many musical directions. And today we're doing kind of rock and pop tunes from the movies from the 50s, 60s, 70s, and maybe the 80s, and maybe I won't even get through the 70s. This is going by kind of fast. What else did we hear? Oh, before that, we heard Memo from Turner. This comes from the movie called Performance. It was kind of a cult British crime film. And I guess there's violent gangsters hiding out with a rock star who was played by Mick Jagger in the movie, and these two female companions. One of them was Anita Pallenberg, and the other one was Michelle Breton. So anyway, it's kind of like one of those psychedelic, you know, kind of explore your identity and kind of movie. Anyway, that was a good tune from that movie. Mick Jagger and Keith Richards wrote the music. And did I have anything before that? Oh, yeah, before that, the Subterranean Homesick Blues by Bob Dylan Don't Look Now. Don't Look Now. That's a whole other movie. That's called Don't Look Back is the name of the movie for that song. Yeah, Don't Look Now. Don't ever see that movie when you're feeling fragile. It's a frightening movie. But there's no music I can play from that one. So anyway, Subterranean Homesick Blues by Bob Dylan from Don't Look Back. Started us off. We're in the second half of the 60s. As you can see, the music's a little different than the music I was playing from the first half of the 60s, with the British invasion is kind of over, and now we're getting into we're going on the dark side a little bit. So, okay, let's get back to it. This movie was absolutely 60s cult movie. I think, see if you can figure out where this one comes from. I'm sure you will know.

0: hear Nicky Hopkins banging on that piano at the end of that song. That is great. That's Salt of the Earth from the Rolling Stones that comes from the movie Rock and Roll Circus, where they seemed to just put up like a makeshift stage of some kind, and then they brought out all the groups of the day. This is all the late 60s here. So we had Jethro Tull, The Who, Taj Mahal, Marianne Faithfull, John and Yoko came out. Eric Clapton played the guitar in a couple of tunes. Led Zeppelin is in that thing. It's like we can do a whole show just on that. But I picked that one to end our set of the 60s. We've gone through the 50s and the 60s. I tried to take the best of what I could pull out there. We had two songs from The Graduate. They deserve two songs because that was like the cultural phenom of the 60s, I think. It made almost, today they said it made almost $1 billion in today's money. Because it just sold out. Mike Nichols won an Academy Award for Best Director. It was up for a lot of awards. Just like a cultural phenomenon. As was the other two songs we played. I Wasn't Born to Follow by The Byrds and The Pusher by Steppenwolf from Easy Rider. I think that's another movie that was probably made for I'm not sure how much it made. It just like tripled, more than tripled probably their output. I think I have it somewhere. Yeah, it earned $60 million worldwide in 1969, and it made Mr. Movie Guy. Yeah, the budget was $400,000, and the movie made $60 million, and from Columbia Pictures. It was unbelievable. So we had Steppenwolf, and who else did we put in there? Yeah, The Byrds were the other one. Wasn't Born to Follow, and then we talked about the Beatles with Yellow Submarine. So there we go. We're about ready to head into the 70s. But before we do, a couple of people here. Let's see what we got.
1: Hey, Fred.
2: Hey, Ken.
1: What's about our new show?
2: So what's the name of this show?
1: I think it's Trash or Treasure.
2: Trash or Treasure?
1: Yeah, Trash or Treasure.
2: Trash or?
1: Treasure.
2: Treasure.
1: Yeah, Treasure.
2: Trasher.
1: Trash or
2: Treasure.
1: Trash or Treasure.
2: Let me get this straight.
1: Yeah, okay. Go ahead.
2: Aren't we just playing records?
1: No, we talk about them. We talk about the records that we play, and then...
2: So do you keep some of the records?
1: Well, I keep the ones that I like.
2: Oh, you keep a lot of the records.
1: I keep the ones that are treasures, you know?
2: And then
1: we donate the other ones.
2: How do we donate to WMR Record Store?
1: Well, we just donate them.
2: Just leave them outside Maddie's door.
1: That's right.
2: All right.
1: Yeah.
2: That sounds good to me. Can I bring some of my records?
1: Absolutely.
2: Oh, cool. Well, this sounds like a fun show, Ken. How often are we on the air?
1: Every 2 weeks. We're on every 2 weeks.
2: Monday nights.
1: Every other Monday night.
2: 9 to 11.
1: Yeah, every other Monday night. 9 to 11 p.m.
2: From 9 to 11
1: p.m. Let's say that.
2: Well, that should be easy to remember.
1: I can remember it. Can you? Because the world was still alive to help me.
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0: Okay, that's great. All right, let's go to the 70s. And what happens when you get to the 70s? They make a movie. They make a movie about the 50s.
4: Whoa. You know, I'm almost grown. Whoa, whoa.

Jimmy Cliff. The Harder They Come. That was the name of the movie. It was a Jamaican crime movie, but really known for bringing reggae to the world, I think. That's when people discovered reggae music. And there it is right there by Jimmy Cliff. And before that, we had Curtis Mayfield with Superfly, another movie, a blaxploitation movie. I think he was like a cocaine dealer trying to get out of the business and whatever. The movie wasn't that impressive, but the music was good. And then there was the theme from Shaft, which is epic. Epic. Richard Roundtree played Shaft. He was a private detective. And in the movie, I think he's trying to get a Harlem mobster's daughter back from the mob, the Italian mob or something. And again, all we remember is the theme song. So my college basketball team would warm up to that song. And they would go out there. They looked like the Globetrotters during warm-ups. That music, we had a good band, and the band played that thing great. And we'd get all pumped up for the game, and then we'd lose by 30. Okay, then we had Volunteers from the Live at Woodstock album. Again, we're in the 70s now. And before that, we had three songs from American Graffiti. We had All Summer Long by the Beach Boys, Green Onions, and Almost Grown by Chuck Berry. So we go to the 70s and we get into those movies, and they're making a movie about the 50s. So it all goes back and forth. So my name's Tom. This is The Long and Winding Road, and we're doing movies, rock and pop songs and movies from the 50s, 60s, 70s, and 80s. And we're never going to hit the 80s. I might squeeze something in at the end, but we'll have to do that another night. But while I have you, by the way, let me just tell you about the Town Crier, which tells you what's going on around here. Oh, yeah, conservation begins at home. Brewster Conservation Day turns 15 this year, and Cape Cod's Best Love Conservation Fair is promising to be better than ever. This is a free, fun, family event and will be held on Saturday, July 11th, 9:30 a.m. to 1:30 p.m. at Sea Camp's Bay Property, 3057 Main Street in Brewster. 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Okay, that's our Town Crier. And I think the rest of it's going to be music. So about 1982, when this radio station started, I was one of the very first DJs here, and I had a show called Rock and Roll High School that I did with my friend Jeff. And we did a show called Rock and Roll High School. We had to schlep the records in back then and turn the transmitter off right here in the studio. It wasn't in this studio. It was another one. And this was our theme song.

0: Thank you.
1: Yeah, that was the band in the last waltz. Go to a live concert movie as you'll ever see in the 70s, in the 80s, 90s, or whenever. It's just a great movie. Well, we started with Mark Knopfler. We'll end with him, I guess. We also heard from Nick Lowe and then the Ramones from Rock and Roll High School. Rebellious teenagers fighting against their dictator principal who wants to get rid of rock and roll. We kind of started with that at the beginning of the show also. Another a repeated theme from the 50s returning. So we never made it to the 80s except for this tune, which is from a movie called Local Hero. So this was a lot of fun. I'll see if I can make up for the 80s, 90s, and the 2000s the next time I do something like this. We got the Grateful Dead Hour coming up for you deadheads out there. And I'll be back in a couple of weeks with another idea. Again, my name's Tom, and this is The Long and Winding Road, and we were covering movies, songs from movies from the 50s, 60s, and 70s here this evening. See you in a couple of weeks.

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And from Dead Shows, a Grateful Dead concert-specific mobile reference app. Dead Shows offers set lists for every concert the band ever played, plus individual song, venue, and other stats, guest artists, and more. 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

Grateful Dead at the Providence Civic Center, March 31st, 1986. A concert with several really rare items, including one of only two Grateful Dead performances of I'm a Roadrunner. Jerry Garcia got it from Junior Walker and the All-Stars and did it frequently in his bands in the 70s and 80s, but it's Bobby Weir singing it here. I'll have the rest of set one for you, and the Grateful Dead Hour continues.

0: Bob Weiser here for the Harwich Cranberry Festival, presenting the 8th season of Cranfest in the Courtyard at the 204 Sisson Road in Harwich Center. 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
2: It's the Grateful Dead Hour. I'm David Gans. Here are the last two songs of 331-86 Set 1 in Providence, Rhode Island.

postcards overhanging, we're painting the passports brown, beauty parlors full of sailors, the circus is in town.

Ace of Cups was an all-female band in San Francisco in the psychedelic 60s. Co-founder Denise Kaufman was also a member of the Merry Pranksters and knew Bobby Weir when they were teenagers. For a variety of reasons, Ace of Cups didn't release a record until 2018. You can get this album and their later releases at aceofcups.com. We also heard a track from the 50th anniversary edition of the Dead's 1970 masterpiece, American Beauty. Next week, we'll get started on set 2 of 33186.

0: 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There's a Grateful Dead Hour page on Facebook, and I'm very easy to find on Blue Sky. 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I'll be at Jerry Day in Atlanta August 1st and 2nd, and then I'm going to head up to Massachusetts to be part of the next 300. 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And from Dead Shows, a Grateful Dead concert-specific mobile reference app. Dead Shows offers set lists for every concert the band ever played, plus individual song, venue, and other stats, guest artists, and more. 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This has been Grateful Dead Hour number 1971. Thank you for your kind attention, everybody. I'm David Gans, and I'll meet you back here next week.
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in the background. Jack LaForge, president of Regina Records, way back when with the Cleopatra Kick. And me, I'm Jamie. Jamie DeLappa, broadcasting from the ancient heart of the French Quarter and of us. We're going to go searching for the first rock and roll song. We're not going to find it. Because you know, it's the search. It's the search. To find it is like finding the end of life. You don't want to find it. Yeah, just let it pass.

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Going to start off with Gene Pitney and Ginny Arnell. Not using their names, using the name Jamie and Jane. Talking about

0: Jack Day. Yeah, the musician was Jack Day. He's singing about Little Joe.
1: My baby don't care.
0: In the background, Jack Starr. And me, I fell into the Jack portion of my music library. A lot of Jacks tonight. But here's the most unusual one. Jack Starr, also known as Jack Munsey. And he's one of these guys that decided he was going to make homemade horror movies. And then he figured he's going to make the soundtracks for it. But like a lot of homemade things, well, the production wasn't the greatest.
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0: Another Jack right before, at least Jackie Walker, Peggy Sue, the Phantoms. Oh, those Phantoms. Pacific Northwest band. They got a sound to them, don't they? And all those guys up in the Pacific Northwest, they're listening to those West Coast musicians, especially out of Los Angeles, and especially Richard Berry. Berry so influenced that Pacific Northwest sound. And you could hear it there. It was Louie Louie, but they called it Down to the Sea, the Phantoms. Jackie Gotro, Raised on Rock and Roll, and Jamie and Jane, which is Gene Pitney and Ginny Arnell. Classical rock and roll. Yeah, they're trying to mix some things up there.

0: Jackie Morningstar. Jackie Morningstar and Rockin' in the Graveyard. You know, it's a stage name, right? Morningstar. So is the first name. He took it after his one of his idols, Jackie Wilson. Jack and Jim preceded. That's Jack Huddle and Jim Robinson. There are a couple of folks passing through that Norman Petty studio out in Clovis, New Mexico. And it sounded like it. Norman Petty had a sound, didn't he? Midnight Monster Hop was the name of the song. Tony and the Monstrosities. It's Tony Wilde and the Monstrosities. Igor's Party. Jack Rivers. He's actually Texas Jim Rivers' brother. The Haunted House Boogie. You hear all that guitar work in there? Playing a solid body electric guitar. This is before Merle Travis. They had the same Luther, Paul Bigsby. Paul made a custom-made solid body electric guitar for Rivers. And he played it well, didn't he? Jack Starr preceded My Baby Don't Care. Me, I'm Jamie. Jamie DeLappa. Yeah, I fell into the Jack portion of my record library.
1: 10, 9, 8, 7, 6, 5, 4, 3, 2, 1.

Oh, Leona, don't hurt him. Jackie Foster and the Planets. Recorded in the UK on Planetone Records, 1963. Jackie Lee Cochran, born in Dalton, Georgia, raised in Louisiana and Texas. Right Now is the name of the song. Jackie Lowell, along with Dwayne Diamond and the Astronauts. Rocket Trip. That was recorded on Bandbox Records, a Denver label, but I don't think it was the Astronauts from Boulder, Colorado, who were quite the band at the time. And that's what happens with all this music you've never heard, musicians you've never heard of. A lot of times it'll be different bands with the same name. Here are the Jades from San Francisco. Better be clear about that.

0: that basket.
1: Well, I'm about to go.
0: Not a thing, folks.
1: So when will it start?
0: Don't get smart.
2: On a beach party day.
1: I want to hear a record.
0: Which one is it, man?
1: Beach party.
0: Oh, man, like while it's playing.
1: Well, I guess I'll take a swim.
0: Go ahead, Jim.

The Jades from San Francisco, an interracial band in 1959, which makes them pretty unusual. Beach Party, The Big Beach Party by The Jades. Another band called The Jades, this time out of Minnesota on the Gaiety record label. Blue Black Hair. And The Jades, along with the Rocket Flames band, same San Francisco band. Friday Night with My Baby. Me, I'm Jamie. Jamie DeLappa. I think I know something about you. You've been listening for 45 minutes to the show. But it's music you've never heard, and it's musicians you've never heard of. That makes you very unusual. See, the music marketing formula, and it's a formula that's so reliable that radio, television, and when they used to sell records, they all relied on this formula. Between the age of 12 and 26, it's like a window that opens up, and people are open to music. And then it closes, and that radio formula, you can use it in radio to select an audience. You select some music, then you get that audience, and you advertise for that demographic. But you're different. You're listening to music you've never heard, musicians you've never heard of. So what I'm guessing is, you've always known music. You could tell others what to listen to, and they'd come back to you and say, oh my God, that was a great band. You got great ears. You really know music. And that worked great for a while. And then all of a sudden that 12 to 26 year old music that was in your window, it was no longer hip and cool. Well, people didn't ask anymore. And the new music that came out, I don't know who these people are. And it doesn't sound very good. But you're different. You're different. You didn't stop. You loved that music. It sent a chill up your spine. And you knew it wasn't something of 12 to 26. That's just some trendy thing, and the new music is trendy as well. It wasn't the what questions that you were asking and answering anymore. Now it was the why questions. And you're asking why. Why do my ears hear things that other people don't hear? You've got ears. You've got musicality.

five songs. Five songs by the Jaguars. And every band different than any of the others. The Jaguars from Quebec, their Q's Twist. From Illinois, the Dog Catcher. Jaguars, a Dutch band. Journey to the Stars. And then the Jaguars. A Los Angeles band, an interracial band at that. Rocket Davy Crockett. And also Baby, Baby, Baby.

Well, I'm Jamie, and you and I, we've been searching for the first rock and roll song. And you know we're not going to find it, and you don't want us to find it. And I don't want to find it either, because you and I have something in common, something fundamentally in common. We like searching for music, where it came from, how it works, why it moves us so very much. That's the joy of life, the search, the joy of music, the search.

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7: 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Please stay tuned for the Mop Tops and the King. An hour of Beatles and Elvis music with some fun surprises in between. Coming up next...
8: The Beatles are great, Bobby Adams says so. Hey, the Beatles are great. Hey, the Beatles are great. They're great.
9: I love them. I don't care what anybody thinks. I love the Beatles for them, and I'll always love them. Even when I'm 105 and an old grandmother, I love them. And Paul McCartney, if you are listening, Adrian from Brooklyn loves you with all her heart.
10: 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That's what happens to me. I can't help it. I mean, I have to move around. I can't stand still. I've tried it, and I can't do it.
11: Now, wait a minute. I wanted to say to Elvis Presley and the country that this is a real, decent, fine boy.

0: Elvis from the summer of 1961 with I Want You With Me, and that's how I feel about all of you. I want you with me right here on the Mop Tops and the King.
1: Thank you very much.
0: I Want You With Me was included on Elvis's album Something for Everybody. It hit number one on Billboard's album chart during the summer of 1961. Before that, we started the show off with the Beatles from 1966 with And Your Bird Can Sing. You can find it on the Beatles' Revolver album, written by John Lennon. John once referred to the song as just another one of his throwaways. Can you believe that?
2: Thank you very much.
0: My name is Steve Chelmsford. I'd like to welcome you to another episode of The Mop Tops and the King, an hour of Beatles and Elvis music with some fun surprises in between. Today's episode is number 759, and I hope you enjoy today's show. Let's head back to the year 1965. Here are the Beatles with the title track to their second movie, Help!

Now that you've seen us, I'd like to turn the house lights up so I can take a look at you. Hello out there. It's a big place, man. You're beautiful. Thank you very much. This was a song I did on the Ed Sullivan Show in 1912. You ain't nothing but... You don't know what I'm going to do yet, man. You ain't... Excuse me, Lily. You ain't nothing but a...

0: One of the greatest rock and roll songs of all time. In fact, my favorite Elvis song, Hound Dog. It was recorded by Elvis in New York City on July 2nd, 1956, the day after he performed the song on The Steve Allen Show, singing to a real live basset hound wearing a top hat. The dog, by the way, was the one wearing the top hat. On June 5th, 1956, Elvis first performed the song on national television on The Milton Berle Show. That was a shocking performance of the song in which Elvis went wild with his gyrations. Hound Dog was paired with Don't Be Cruel, making it arguably the greatest rock and roll single of all time.
1: Thank you very much.
0: My name is Steve Chelmsford. You're listening to The Mop Tops and the King from Chelmsford, USA.
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6: What was that?
3: Woo. Nice one, Stevie.
0: Thank you very much, Cavan Beatles. It's time now for some 3 degrees separation of Elvis and the

Beatles. Today's subject, the Traveling Wilburys, a band formed by George Harrison in 1988. Originally, it was just George and his friends getting together to write and record a new song that would be the B-side of George's new European single. Turns out the song was too good to be buried on a B-side, so George and his friends formed a new band. They wrote and recorded 9 more songs and released an album, Traveling Wilburys, Volume 1. George's friends, by the way, Bob Dylan, Tom Petty, Jeff Lynne, and Roy Orbison. Not bad. Here are the Traveling Wilburys from 1988 with Handle With Care.

0: From 1988, the Traveling Wilburys, George Harrison's band. It's all part of our 3 degrees separation of Elvis and the Beatles. We just heard Handle With Care. My name is Steve Chelmsford. You're listening to The Mop Tops and The King. If you would like more information about the show, you could always check out our website, themoptopsandtheking.com. We also have an email address. You can reach us at stevechelmsford@yahoo.com, and we'd love to hear from you. It's time now to venture across the Atlantic Ocean to visit with our very dear friend in the north of England, Mr. Derek Shelmerdine, with this week's Elvis Unraveled.
1: Welcome to another Elvis Presley Unraveled. I'm Derek Shelmerdine, author of the book Rock and Roll Unraveled. Greetings from Harrogate in the north of England. Often referred to as the British Elvis, Cliff Richard modelled himself on Elvis. Cliff's quoted as saying, "Immediately, he obsessed me. If I had never heard or seen Elvis, I would likely have remained plain old Harry Webb." Like Elvis, Cliff moved into movies. In 1959, he starred in two dramatic roles, Serious Charge and Espresso Bongo, before making more family-friendly movies like The Young Ones and Summer Holiday in the early 60s. On Cliff's first UK hit EP, Cliff Sings Number One, in March 1960, three of the four tracks have Elvis links. I Gotta Know was a Billboard hit for Elvis the following November as the B-side of Are You Lonesome Tonight, Cliff's cover of Blue Suede Shoes, and thirdly, The Snake and a Bookworm, written by Pomus and Schumann. Lots more stories on my website, rockandrollunraveled.com, and back to you, Steve, and your fabulous Mop Tops and the King Show.

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0: And you're listening to the Mop Talks in the K. All right, so it's got to be the cadences. And you're listening to the Mop Tops and the King.
2: Okay.
0: All right. We'll do it from the beginning. I'm Steve Chelmsford.
1: I'm Mark with a K.
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0: Hello, this is Paul from Liverpool, and you're listening to a man who loves me just as much as Adrian from Brooklyn, Steve Chelmsford, on the Mop Tops and the King.
1: Thank you very much, Paul. We just heard your song from 1976, Silly Love Songs. It was a worldwide smash. Paul wrote the song in part as a response to some of his critics, including John Lennon, who felt Paul was in the habit of writing sentimental mush.
2: Thank you very much. Thank you.
1: Before that, we heard from Elvis from 1960 with I Gotta Know. My name is Steve Chelmsford. You're listening to The Mop Tops and The King from Chelmsford, USA.
3: I got blisters on my fingers!
4: I like it. I enjoy rock and roll. A lot of people like it. A lot of people don't. But as long as it lasts, as long as it sells, I'll continue doing it. As long as that's what the people want. And if they change, if it dies out, I'll try to do something else. And if that doesn't work, I'll just say, well, I had my day.

0: folk.
1: The Beatles didn't look like the Hollywood stars. The Beatles looked like working class guys. They had an attitude. I guess being from Liverpool, that's a working class town. And when we saw these guys on TV, said, wait a minute, they don't look like Fabian. They don't look like Frankie Avalon. They don't look like Elvis. They looked like regular guys, like people you would have hung out with, except their hair was longer. And I picked up on that right away. I said, so that's possible. I could actually do that coming from where I come from.

0: The Beatles with the first track from their 1968 White Album. One of my favorite Beatle albums. I'm always torn. Which is my favorite Beatle album? It's either Abbey Road or the White Album, depending on which side of the bed I wake up on. Today, it's the White Album.
1: Thank you very much.
0: Back in the USSR is the first track on the White Album. Written by Paul McCartney. Paul plays drums on the track. Ringo had temporarily quit the band, but he would return in a couple of weeks. Paul left a bouquet of flowers on Ringo's drum kit upon Ringo's return. Before that, we heard from Elvis with a beautiful remix, wearing that nightlife look from the soundtrack to the recent documentary Epic, Elvis Presley in Concert. My name is Steve Chelmsford. 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

0: From July of 1971, Elvis with I've Lost You. It hit number 32 on the Hot 100 and was featured in his documentary film, Elvis, That's the Way It Is. You're listening to The Mop Tops and The King. My name is Steve Chelmsford. Once again, thank you so much for joining me today. I hope you're enjoying today's show.
1: Thank you. They're beautiful.
0: It's time now for what we like to call Mike's List. Our good friend Mike Warren from Worcester, Massachusetts, sent us a list of over 100 Beatles and Elvis covers. I have the list right here. Today we're going to feature a song from Gladys Knight and the Pips, their soulful cover of the Beatles' Let It Be, on the Mop Tops and the King.

0: The Beatles from December of 1964 with No Reply. It was the first track on their Beatles for Sale album, released in the UK. In the USA, it was the first track on the album Beatles 65, released on Capitol Records. The song was written by John Lennon mostly, and credited to the songwriting partnership of Lennon and McCartney. Before that, we heard from Elvis from 1958 with Hard-Headed Woman. It hit number one on the Hot 100. It was also the first rock and roll song to earn the RIAA designation of gold record.
1: Thank you very much.
0: Hard-Headed Woman was also featured in Elvis's fourth movie, King Creole. You're listening to The Mop Tops and the King. My name is Steve Chelmsford. It's time now to venture south to the great state of Texas to visit with our very dear friend, Priscilla Rose of Texas, with this week's Spotlight on Elvis.
2: This is Priscilla Rose of Texas with this week's Spotlight on Elvis. 50 years ago, America was celebrating its bicentennial, 200 years since the signing of the Declaration of Independence on July 4th, 1776. Elvis, of course, took part in the bicentennial festivities. Throughout 1976, Elvis donned a baby blue American Eagle jumpsuit at his concerts and added several patriotic songs to his set list. This year, 2026, America is celebrating the semi-quincentennial, or 250th anniversary, more simply referred to as America 250, and it's only fitting that Elvis has a role in this celebration. Graceland is opening a limited-time exhibit called The American Spirit of Elvis Presley. This exhibit features an assortment of artifacts that exemplify Elvis's patriotic legacy. Among the dozens of celebrations going on across the U.S. for America 250, Graceland is hosting an All-American Weekend on July 3rd, 4th, and 5th, with special events including tribute concerts, a gospel brunch, and a fireworks extravaganza set to Elvis's music. Elvis has a prominent seat in American history, and in my humble opinion, his patriotic legacy perfectly complements the America 250 festivities. I'm Priscilla Rose of Texas, wishing my fellow Americans and all who celebrate a very happy 4th of July.

more beautiful for spacious skies, for amber waves of grain, for purple mountains, majesty above the fruited plains. America, America, God shed his grace.

0: Here Comes the Sun from the Beatles, from their 1969 Abbey Road album, written by George Harrison. George sings the lead. A fan favorite indeed. Before that, we heard a magnificent version of America the Beautiful from Elvis, recorded on July 4th, 1976, live on stage in Tulsa, Oklahoma. My name is Steve Chelmsford. I'd like to thank you very much for joining me today on the Mop Tops and the King. I hope you've enjoyed today's show. Special thanks to Derek Shelmerdine, Priscilla Rose of Texas, and all the stations that carry the show. Thank you very much. But most of all, thank you. We'll see you next week. Bye-bye.
1: Elvis has left the building. Thank you and good night.
2: Welcome to Possibly, where we take on huge problems like the future of our planet and break them down into small questions with unexpected answers. I'm Megan Hall. If you've ever had rats in your house or gophers in your yard, you know they're hard to get rid of. Farmers trying to protect their crops often have to resort to using poison, but some are turning to a more natural solution, owls. Jack Mershon and Louisa McLaughlin from our Possibly team are here to explain.
3: Hey, Megan.
4: Hi.
2: Before we talk about owls, will you explain the problem with using chemicals to get rid of rodents? I know I've used them in my house before.
3: Sure. For many, these chemicals, called rodenticides, are the most effective way to get rid of rodents.
4: But rodenticides poison more than just rats and gophers. They seep into the water and land we use.
3: And when a poisoned rodent gets eaten by a predator, usually a bird of prey, it can end up killing that bird too. Take all these risks together, and many states are restricting or outright banning the use of rodenticides.
2: So how are owls a solution?
5: Barn owls, in particular, have a diet that can be pretty useful to farmers. These owls eat about 1,500 rodents per year.
2: So barn owls eat rodents, but haven't they always done that? How do we get them to help farmers use less chemicals?
4: By making homes for the owls. For more information, we turn to the Barn Owl Box Company, which aims to help farmers forced to use rodenticides.
6: We went ahead and developed a plastic box, and that's how the company was founded, hoping that the plastic box could further barn owl conservation.
3: That's Mark Browning, founder of the Barn Owl Box Company. He's researched barn owl behavior and eventually started designing barn owl boxes that are lightweight, ventilated, and offer the owls more lounge space.
6: There's a number of boxes out there being made by people that are pretty small. I've seen them as small as 16 by 16 by 16. A very comfortable range is around 24 inches long and about 16 to 8 inches wide.
3: Larger owl boxes accommodate for the owl and its chicks. Because of this, Mark says barn owls are more likely to stay and make the box their home.
4: And good homes matter because owl boxes are becoming popular for more farmers. It's part of a method of pest control called integrated pest management, basically using things like natural predators and other less disruptive measures to tackle pests.
3: Greg Pennyroyal, who is the vineyard manager at Wilson Creek Winery in California, uses owl boxes from Mark's company.
7: I've got 9 boxes currently in, and I know of 4 that have owls.
5: Greg's largest rodent problem was with gophers. They were digging up the soil and damaging vines on his property. So he hired a team to trap the gophers, but it took a lot of work.
7: When I first got here, we had a crew of 2 guys that probably spent 500 to 800 hours a year trapping gophers.
2: That's a lot of time.
5: And money. Greg says using owls to catch the gophers is much cheaper.
7: If I looked at the hours saved per owl box, my net return on each box is $1,200 to $1,500.
2: Have the owl boxes also reduced the amount of chemicals he has to use?
4: They have, Greg says.
7: When we were using rodenticides as part of our program, we went from using approximately 90 pounds annually to, with the introduction of owl boxes, we are currently using 0.
2: 0? Absolutely none?
4: That's right. And this was on 62 acres around the winery where Greg is most involved.
3: Now, some academic research has suggested that while owls are effective, they aren't always enough to eliminate rodents on their own.
2: So what's the takeaway here?
5: Owls work. They save time, money, and the chemicals needed for farmers. Less chemical use contributes to healthier wildlife, soil, and water. Also, owl boxes can go on yards, not just farms.
2: Wow, can I buy an owl box for my own yard?
5: You can. It could help you and your neighbors from using chemicals.
2: Great. Thanks, Jack and Louisa. That's it for today. You can find more information or ask a question about the ways your choices affect our planet at askpossibly.org. Possibly is a co-production of Brown University's Institute for Environment and Society, Ocean State Media, and WBRU. We'll be right back.
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11: This is DJ Fran. Tune in every other Tuesday evening from 5 to 8 p.m. for Spin Class, an upbeat mix of stress-reducing, endorphin-inducing rock, jazz, punk, funk, blues, R&B, and whatever else spins right round. That's Spin Class every other Tuesday from 5 to 8 p.m. with me, DJ Fran. Like a record, baby.

This time in the Global Village, a special edition of the show as we celebrate Independence Day of the Democratic Republic of Congo. And though the country has had a long and troubled history, it has also been a source of great music that has spread across the continent and around the world. We'll highlight music and musicians from Congo throughout this edition of the show. And we'll get things underway with two giants of Soukous music who teamed up for an album together called Omono Wapi. Music from Franco and Tabule Rochereau as we begin this visit to the Global Village.

Special edition of Global Village as we mark Independence Day of the Democratic Republic of Congo, which is a major holiday in that country, marking its independence from Belgium in 1960. Very difficult history during that time and ever since, but some remarkable music that came from that part of Africa, a style of music, Congolese rumba, that evolved into soukous that was popular across the continent and eventually spread to other parts of the world, helped along actually by a number of musicians who left the country and were based in Paris, and there also were able to have their music released internationally as well. We're marking the occasion with some music from a variety of Congolese artists, and we heard some major performers there. At the end, Lokasa and Suku Stars, and they had a huge hit with their Mega Mix Volume 1 release that included that piece, Lagos Nights, which was a medley of some of the big hit songs from Africa. Lokasa and Suku Stars doing that. We also heard the Four Stars. This was a group of musicians who came together in the early 80s in Paris. They were definitely on their own major stars, much in demand in the studios, worked with a number of different artists and teamed up as this unit known as the Four Stars. And they included Naiboma, Bhopal, also Wutu Maye and Siren Mbeza. We heard them on a piece called Tukina Kuetu. Music from the Four Stars, and we started with two of the giants of soukous music, Franco and Tabule Rochereau. They teamed up for an album together called Omono Wapi, and we heard the title track of that. That here in the Global Village. I'm Chris Heim here with you. A quick break, and when we return, we'll hear some music from an artist who began her career singing with Tabule Rochereau's band and then became one of the premier female artists to emerge from the soukous scene. Music from Mbilia Bell in just a minute here in the Global Village.

one of the early creators and stars of Congolese rumba music, Wendo Kolosoy. And that was his first big hit. It was also a big hit across Africa and a classic in that style, Maria Louise. A later version of it that Wendo Kolosoy recorded on an album of the same name. The Congolese rumba style of music, as the name suggests, brought together music of Congo and Cuban influences. And one of the more contemporary bands that took that to another level was Africando, brought together some of the musicians who had been part of that Soukous tradition with a great lineup of New York-based Latin musicians under the name of Africando, and bringing those two traditions together in their own fresh way. We heard some music from the album Gombo Salsa. And a special guest and doing the vocals on the song that we heard, Paquito, was the legendary Tabule Rochereau. Kekule in front of that, an all-star lineup of musicians, many of them more from the Soukous era, who harkened back to that earlier Congolese rumba style of music. Some of the Four Stars, who we heard a little bit earlier part of that, and also one of the early pioneers of Congolese rumba, Papa Noel, and we heard one of his songs, Baninga, from Kekule's album Rumba Congo. And we began with music from Mbilia Bell. As we mentioned, she started her career working with Tabule Rochereau and then went off to a very successful career under her own name. From the album Bamele Soy, we heard her doing Lazinga Bambanda. And here in the Global Villages, we mark Independence Day of the Democratic Republic of Congo by celebrating with some of the great music and musicians that have come from that country, and especially the Congolese rumba and Soukous style of music that evolved out of it that became so popular across not only that country, but large parts of Africa, and eventually, especially through that Paris network, reaching a larger audience. And in the 80s and 90s, it was really the key style of African music that got heard in world music circles, to some degree overshadowed in more recent years by Afrobeat. But there have been some bands that actually have appeared more recently that harken back to those classic sounds and sometimes add some contemporary influences as well, as we'll hear in just a moment when we return here to the Global Village with some music from the group Black Bazaar.

a couple of bands that are taking that Congolese rumba style and reviving it in their own unique and contemporary fashion. There at the end, Mbagwana Star from their album From Kinshasa with Shegwe, and Black Bazaar with the title track of their second album, Black Bazaar Round 2. And with that, it's a knockout, as we've been spending some time with music from the Democratic Republic of Congo to mark Independence Day, which is always celebrated on the 30th of June. A full playlist for this show you'll find on our Facebook page at facebook.com/globalvillageradio, along with more information about the show and world music. 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

0: dust off your mitt and get ready for a ball game. The Cape Cod Baseball League is on WOMR. 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
2: Hello, my name is Harry Kaysen, and I'm the Movie Knight. That's Knight, spelled K-N-I-G-H-T, a defender of the realm. 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Goodbye and good movies.

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0: Hi, I'm your co-host, Pat Mitchell-Worley.
2: And I'm Kevin Cubbins.
0: This week on Beale Street Caravan, Memphis pays its respects to the guitar that changed the world as local favorites take the stage in memory of Scotty Moore.
2: Beale Street Caravan contributor William Lee Ellis will also be joining us to discuss the deep connection between religion and the blues.
0: That's all coming up right now on Beale Street Caravan.
2: Hi, Pat.
0: Hey, Kevin.
2: You hear that?
0: I hear it.
2: That's Scotty Moore we're listening to, performing perhaps the most well-known guitar riff in music history. The iconic musician passed away this past June while Beale Street Caravan was on production hiatus.
0: Sam Phillips recognized Scotty Moore's musical gifts early on, and he introduced him to an unknown Memphis vocalist, suggesting that they play together. Now, can you imagine Sam Phillips suggesting that you play with someone?
2: Any suggestion from Sam Phillips would be received as a command.
0: Well, they in turn recruited bassist Bill Black.
2: That trio entered Sam Phillips' recording studio on July 5th, 1954. They recorded That's All Right, Mama, and the rest, as they say, was history. Groundbreaking, revolutionary, hip-shaking history.
0: Scotty Moore was just 22 years old that day. He went on to accompany Elvis for most of Elvis's early career, certainly for the most prolific years, playing on Good Rockin' Tonight, Heartbreak Hotel, Mystery Train, Blue Suede Shoes, Hound Dog, just to name a few hits.
2: Memphians celebrated their hero's life and legacy with the program you're about to hear, featuring John Paul Keith and appearances from Will Tucker, Sun Records drummer J.M. Van Eaton, and Sam Phillips' son, Jerry Phillips.
0: Here's the Memphis tribute to Scotty Moore, live on Beale Street Caravan.

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All right.

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Brad Burkerdahl, ladies and gentlemen.

0: nothing but a hound.
1: All right. Okay, here we go. I'll just go.

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1: We'll be right back with more music, but first we're going to turn it over to Beale Street Caravan contributor William Lee Ellis as he explores the deep connection between religion and the blues. Well,

0: Blues and gospel. To some, these two genres of music are as compatible as good is to evil, as God is to old Gooseberry himself, Satan. If you play the blues, after all, you'd likely have a hellhound on your trail and be walking with the devil side by side. If instead you sing gospel, well, you'd more likely seek favor with the Lord and expect to join that heavenly band. To quote legendary bluesman Son House, "I can't hold God in one hand and the devil in the other one. Them two guys don't get along altogether too well." Blues and gospel, then, would seem to be the most polarizing forms of music to come out of the African-American experience. Where gospel promises an afterlife, blues affirms the here and now. Where gospel submits to a higher power, blues relies on one's own wits. Where gospel nurtures community, blues threatens those very bonds. Even a bluesman such as Texas singer-guitarist J.T. Funny Paper Smith recognized the spiritual ruin that a blues life could bring upon a person when he sang in Fool's Blues, "You know, this must have been the devil I'm serving. I know it ain't Jesus Christ. All I ask him is to save me, and looks like he's trying to take my life." Let's listen to Funny Paper lay out his dilemma from 1931, Fool's Blues.
1: "You know, until 6 months ago, I hadn't prayed a prayer since God knows when. Until 6 months ago, people, I hadn't prayed a prayer since God knows when.

0: Indeed, most bluesmen tell similar tales when it came to the disapproval they faced from family and community in pursuing the sinful path of a blues musician. Bobby Bland, one of the most popular rhythm and blues singers of the 50s and 60s, has said of his upbringing in rural Rosemark, Tennessee, quote, "I liked blues, but that was a no-no. You had to play spirituals, be in at 9 o'clock, and every Thursday night we had a prayer meeting," end quote. Listen to Barrel House piano master Big Joe Deskin relate how his father, a preacher, frowned on his son playing the blues. Then listen to how easily Deskin slips out of the blues into gospel without missing a beat.
1: My dad was a God, and God, he hated blues and boogie-woogie. And he was a fire, hellfire, and brimstone preacher. And he wanted to make one out of me. I said, "Oh, Lord, you're going the wrong way, Dad. I'm a blues man." I said that to myself and said to him. So I played a song that he always loved. "Be not dismayed, whatever you do. God will take care of you." So all the kids was out and they said, "You gonna play the piano?" I said, "No, I'm gonna tell my dad that I'm kind of sick and I ain't going in today to church. I'll be able to play, but you guys gotta let me know when he's getting on that bus, and then when you do that, I know exactly what to do." So the old man said, "Boy, ain't you guys a dad? Look, I don't feel so good. I don't want to go to church today. All right, you stay home, but don't you get on that piano and play no blues and no boogie-woogie." Now, I thought, when he leaves, he ain't gonna know that. So when he got on the bus, now he never forgets that umbrella. I don't know why he done that, and he don't know, he just say he forgot it. And I was in there playing, like this.

0: I looked and seen old man. Man, that old man beat me so bad, and I caught hold to that whip that was a bull whip. He had cut it off short, whipping cows with. And I was holding, said, turn that whip loose, boy. I said, Dad, you remember Bessie that you cut across the head when she wouldn't do what you told her to do? Yes, I remember that. I said, you ever see her anymore? No. And I turned it loose. I was gone. And I got out of that whooping that day, man.
1: While one might assume, then, that the secular and sacred sides of African-American musical life, as heard in blues and gospel, were exclusive choices, historically the relationship between the two has been far from black and white. Their intertwined legacies, as we shall see, have created a dialogue, sometimes hostile, sometimes welcoming, and always musical. Just as God needs the devil, so too does gospel need the blues. At times, in fact, they felt more like kissing cousins than bitter rivals. Blues and gospel, to quote author James T. Cone, have each reflected the unifying power of song in the struggle for black survival. Over the next 9 weeks, we'll look not at how different blues is from gospel, but how closely the two have coexisted, a shared history of identity and the triumph of the African-American spirit. We'll examine some of their common roots and traits, hear from street corner evangelists, look into those bluesmen who became preachers and the rare preacher who became a bluesman, and witness the ultimate merger of the two, as heard in soul music. For now, we'll leave you with this sentiment by Sonny Boy Williamson, who was so distraught over a love gone bad, only the devil could be to blame. And for such a bold assertion, only the blues could give proper solace.

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1: 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The soundtrack of America was made in Tennessee.
0: We're back, and for those of you just tuning in, this week, Beale Street Caravan celebrates the life and legacy of Scotty Moore.
1: The guitar that changed the world.
0: That's exactly what they called him. Scotty Moore passed away this past June while we were on production hiatus. Memphis musicians, however, gathered to remember him with this beautiful tribute show, which we weren't able to bring to you until right now at the start of our 21st season on the public airwaves.
1: We're going to take a minute here to sit down with the organizer of the show, John Paul Keith, who's no stranger to our audience. John Paul Keith is a recurring contributor to our program, as well as being a bedrock contributor to the Memphis music scene on stage and in the studio.
0: Also joining us is recording artist Will Tucker, who portrays Scotty Moore in the unreleased television series The Million Dollar Quartet. They just wrapped up production here in Memphis last month, and the show is slated to air on CMT in March of 2017.
2: People can argue about what was the first rock and roll record, but nobody argues about what the first rockabilly record was, and that was That's All Right, Mama, by Elvis Presley. And there's only three musicians on that track: Elvis Presley on acoustic guitar, Bill Black on upright bass, and Scotty Moore on electric guitar. And the electric guitar is the primary melodic instrument on the track, and it's the only solo instrument on the track, and it is the defining sound of that track, and it was completely original. It was a mixture of Chet Atkins style, Merle Travis style, but with this Memphis blues influence and this stank. There's no other word for it. He just had that Memphis stank on it, and that is the sound of rockabilly guitar, and that literally changed the world because that was imitated ad infinitum.
3: Yeah, so many early electric guitar players picked up on Scotty's playing from those early Elvis records, and you know, I think one of the most famous quotes that goes around is Keith Richards pretty much attributes Scotty Moore for being the reason he wanted to play guitar, that he wanted to be Scotty when everyone else wanted to be Elvis.
2: There's another Keith Richards quote actually in relation to the Scotty and that and the first trio there with Bill and Elvis, which is the quote is a band's limitations is where they get their sound. And the fact that they didn't have a drummer and he covered the whole spectrum rhythmically and harmonically and put this flash in it where he needed it and this energy, and he just stepped up to the plate and came up with a way to cover all of that. And then, you know, he was adapted as they went along, and they added drums and they added different things. He totally rolled with the flow, but that initial sound really that launched the, you know, all these other imitators. He's really one of the formal building blocks of rock and roll guitar playing.
4: It also defined the Sun sound to some extent.
2: Oh yeah, and there's an interesting thing about the sound. One of the things that people associate with Sun and the Sun sound, the real defining characteristic of most people's mind is the slap back echo, which Sam Phillips developed with a tape machine in the studio. But there were no devices to do that live. So Scotty got wind of this amplifier that was made for Chet Atkins, and so Scotty Moore ordered two of them. And basically, it was a Tweed Bassman with a consumer grade tape recorder bolted into the back of it and wired into the amp, and it was able to get that slapback echo in a live setting. And so he ordered two of them, one of them for him to play through and the other for Elvis to sing through. So on the first tours, when those guys are driving around in a couple of cars, that, you know, Elvis is singing through a Tweed guitar amp, you know, it must have sounded like total punk rock, you know.
4: There was this successful run on Broadway of the musical Million Dollar Quartet, and it's now being turned into a television show. And Will, you're very involved.
3: I had the amazing honor and privilege to portray Scotty Moore in the show Million Dollar Quartet that is scheduled now to be coming this March on CMT. And as a Memphis Music, Scotty Moore, Sun Records fan, just a complete dream come true to be part of that. I wasn't really formally an actor, still am not, but...
4: No, I think you're a professional,
3: you know,
4: now.
3: Yeah, well,
2: yeah. Once you've been paid for it, you're a professional.
3: All right, so as a pro actor, yeah, right. But it was incredible thing to be able to do, and I'm pretty excited about what the show could do because I know it's gauged to pan out and appeal to a younger audience as well as the diehard fans that have been here all along for it, and I think that it could really helped the history of Memphis music gain more identity with that music and realize its importance in everything we even hear today, you know. So I agree with you that there is a new resurgence of interest in a lot of the early Elvis stuff and the Sun, Memphis music history, and this is just going to help to continue to reinforce that.
2: Yeah, that's one of the things I'm excited about with the show. The average age of these actors in this thing is probably 19, 20 years old, which is right, because that's the age those guys were at the time. But being around these young guys, it's on set and stuff, because I was involved in a couple of things too, and got to meet the guys. And it struck me, it's like when this thing airs, you know, it's going to expose an entire generation of young people that have never heard of Sun Records, have no idea what any of that is. And if a fraction of a percent of them are as affected by it as I was when I first heard it, it's going to change their lives. And some of them are going to start making records in a few years, you know. So anything that exposes that music to a wider audience is cool.
4: Well, are you playing live on the program?
3: About 50-50. The way that's going to run is on the scenes when we're in the studio, the playing should be, and of course I don't get the final say, but from what I've heard, the playing should be live. We recorded it live when we did the scenes in the studio.
4: How did you prepare for the part?
3: Yeah, the moment I even had the idea that I was in the running to get the part, I went home and just started, went from being a fan to being a super fan, just living and breathing it as much as possible.
2: That's how you got the part.
3: I went out and bought Scotty's book, which was really awesome, the Aboard the Mystery Train, and went and read the book to learn everything about Scotty I could. And big shout out to scottymoore.net, which I'm
4: That's
3: sure
4: a great site.
3: Is
4: yeah.
3: such a great site.
4: Gosh.
3: And yeah, just started woodshedding, living and breathing it, and trying to embody it. And for me, it was kind of exciting because when you're coming up as a musician, you always have so many influences and you always are trying to ride the line of, okay, how much can I pull from them without being accused of like copying them? But for once you can finally say, no, it's okay. Now you need to be as close as possible to it. And so I got really excited to finally do that and not have to hold back.
4: Did Scotty play with thumb picks and finger picks, or did he play just...
3: He played with one thumb pick and the rest of his fingers bare, from what I've been able to uncover from research. And so
2: I think sometimes he may have held the thumb pick like a flat pick sometimes. I've seen him
3: make
2: a strumming kind of thing.
3: And but heavier strumming. For
2: yeah,
3: sure.
2: but he did the thumb pick thing as far as I know.
4: So John Paul, this tribute show was your idea, right?
2: I wanted to do something. I think some other folks thought of to do something as well, but I offered to make, you know, to host it, and asked Will to come play since he plays Scotty in the show. And we also had our buddy Brad Burkendahl, who's been on Beale Street Caravan before. We had him come down because he knows all the Scotty stuff because he played Scotty in Walk the Line.
4: Yeah.
2: So
4: there's a really special moment during the show where Jerry Lee Lewis's original drummer, J.M. Van Eaton, gets on stage, and he's joined with Jerry Phillips, son of Sam Phillips.
2: I've been lucky enough to get to know Jerry Phillips and the Phillips family a little bit, and so when we were going to do this thing, I had to invite them, Jerry and his daughter Hallie, and they were kind enough to come in, and Jerry came up and sat in with us, and it's just a treat. You know, there wouldn't be an Elvis Presley without Scotty Moore, but there also wouldn't be an Elvis Presley, of course, without Sam Phillips, and to have his son Jerry there sort of participating in it and rocking out with us, and with JM, who was the drummer on so much of that Sun stuff, even besides the Jerry Lee stuff, is just a thrill. So it was definitely an honor to have Jerry and JM there.
4: Guys, thanks for coming on the program.
2: Thanks
4: for letting us be a part of this special night.
3: Total pleasure. Yes, sir.
4: Here's more from the Memphis tribute to Scotty Moore live on Beale Street Caravan. Well,

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Brad Bergadahl, Will Tucker, Earl Lowe, Preston Rumbaugh, Johnny Mack, Jerry Phillips, Hallie Phillips, Jane Van Eaton, Sean Zorn. Thank you guys so much.

0: Adios. Thank you so much.
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4: Hi, this is Ira Wood, the guy who asks questions on The Lowdown. 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

0: TUC Radio, Time of Useful Consciousness. Michael Parenti, God and His Demons. Dr. Michael Parenti is one of the nation's leading progressive political analysts. He's a prolific author and engaging speaker. Parenti grew up in a conservative, Catholic, working-class Italian community in New York City. When he was accepted at Yale and received his PhD in political science, he had a brilliant academic career ahead of him. He risked and ended this career when he openly opposed the war on Vietnam. He became an independent thinker, author, and activist. If you heard the first part of Parenti's talk on God and His Demons, you heard him side with the Founding Fathers, who, far from wanting to establish a Christian nation, should rather be called deists, with some admiration and awe for the magnitude and scope of the cosmos. They were not followers of any specific religion. Some people call admiration for the scope of the cosmos God, and Parenti has no issue with it. However, Parenti is critical of the Judeo-Christian God, Jehovah, Yahweh, or Allah. That God, he writes, has a grip on this world and has sent hundreds of thousands to their deaths by fire, torture, or prison. In this second part of his talk, you will hear Parenti take down some of the icons of organized religion, such as Mother Teresa and Pope John Paul, and the fast-track saints, such as the killer of Giordano Bruno, Michael Parenti.
1: The book also takes down some icons, including John Paul II. I feel the guy was a murderer. He destroyed liberation theology. He packed the College of Cardinals with right-wing reactionaries. One of the most notable was Ratzinger, who is now Benedict XVI. Another icon is Mother Teresa. Talked about her. One of the first books written in the West was Hitchens' very thin, slim volume on Mother Teresa, which pointed out that she was less than a spiritual leader, that her hospital in Calcutta wasn't really much of a hospital. People were dying in it like flies. There's a woman named Anne Seba who wrote a very laudatory book about Mother Teresa and said she was a virtue, and then gets into some of the same things and says, and then you get to about page 140, and then she starts letting go with all sorts of other evidence that comes up. The fact that people went into this hospital and many of them could live. There were Western medical assistants who came and said, wait a minute, you're just leaving them all to die, but some of these people have treatable illnesses that can be cured. And she said, God will take care of it, God will take care of it. And you know, people came forward and said, how about some anesthetics and painkillers? She said, pain is God kissing the poor or kissing the sick. And that when Mother Teresa herself got sick, she took a private jet to state-of-the-art clinics, leading clinics in Europe and in the U.S. She was so holy that she didn't need to be kissed by God and the pain. When she died, they discovered her diaries, and she was full of doubt as to whether there is a God. She talked about darkness. She said, where is it? I'm alone. Actually, I thought that was the more human, likable side of Mother Teresa. I think the worst moment for me with Mother Teresa was when she went to Bhopal, and there were just crowds of people lying, suffering, horrible illness and death, and she was walking among them and shouting, forgive, forgive. That accident and that horrible thing was unforgivable. I also have some critical stuff in here on the Dalai Lama's Tibet. And let me tell you, the loving Tibet Buddhist adherents who have written me some very unloving letters, I was like, hey, love, forgiveness, kissy, huggy, come on, what's the matter? Don't get so sore. Oh. It wasn't against the Dalai Lama in particular. By the way, the Dalai Lama is a mixed picture. He said, I'm half Marxist and half Buddhist, which really caused some people to get upset. He said, if I get back, I'm going to get rid of usury and inherited debt. And what I found with old Tibet was that it was a feudal system. It had serfdom, it had slavery, it had amassed wealth of secular lords and religious lamas. It had a system of these monks going around the peasant houses and plucking out 9-year-old boys to take them up for recreational purposes or to recruit them as being monks or to use them in other ways as servants or soldiers. It had an awful lot of poverty. The serfs were taxed for everything, taxed if they got married, taxed if somebody died, taxed if somebody was born, taxed if they had to go to another town looking for a job, taxed if they had a job, taxed if they didn't have a job, and debts. As in all feudal systems, the peasantry is heavily chained by debts. These debts are inherited. The Dalai Lama came out against inherited debts. He's not a pacifist, by the way. For him, the jury is still out on Iraq. He's very close to the CIA. That's public knowledge. I got citations there from such hidden leftist publications as the Washington Post and the San Francisco Chronicle, which he got money from the CIA. Two of his brothers worked for CIA fronts. He gets money from the Indian Secret Service, and he gets money from George Soros. And then there's stuff on the pedophile problem, John Paul. John Paul II totally ignored the pedophile problem and the reports for 20 years. He refused to meet with victims. I mean, he was worse than Benedict. Benedict has learned, you know, he meets with some, he says words, says this is a crime and this has been terrible and all. And we have to realize that this pedophilia is a crime. It hurts people. Children are beautiful. Children are so lovable. They're the spirit, the hope for life. You got to leave them alone. There are boundaries. You cannot violate a child. And that's what comes out in this whole pedophilia thing is nobody talks about the price that the victims pay. Often a lifetime of depression, anger, eating disorders, drug addiction, alcoholism, sexual dysfunction, all sorts of problems that the church was too busy defending the victimizer to concern themselves about the victims. And that process we see is still playing out right now in the headlines. I also note in the book that there are Protestant pedophiles, that it's not particularly because you have a celibate priesthood or anything like that. Celibacy has nothing to do with pedophilia. Celibacy

And the whole story has yet to be told about pedophilia. We're just scraping the surface. We've yet to get to the incest forms of pedophilia, which are probably involve millions of people. It's the same like with the abuse and violence against women. That has to be treated like a crime. You know, if a man goes up to another man on the street and beats him up and kicks him and knocks him down and breaks his jaw and blackens his eye and breaks his rib, he can get arrested and he can be facing 9 to 10 years for felonious assault with intent to commit a serious physical injury. 9 to 10 years. If he does it to his girlfriend or his wife or his spouse at home, a whole new vocabulary kicks in. It's called abuse. It's called domestic court. It's called he needs therapy. No. He needs to know that if he lays a hand on that woman, he's facing prison. That is a very good therapeutic curative act. It really works. They have to be kept from their victims, and they also have to be deterred. Instead, the church has been, and I think it's a diversionary tactic, they've been bringing up homosexuality when homosexuality was never the issue. Homosexuality is a sin, an abomination, a personal disorder, a personal evil is what the word Benedict called it. I have a whole chapter in here about the pious politicos, about all the, that was also fun to write, about all those Republican family value guys who get caught in men's rooms, you know, with no trace of family around and getting involved in other things. I talk about various religious cults like Scientology, Mormonism, Reverend Moon. Scientology is wonderful. That was started by Ron Hubbard. That brings back the George Carlin thing about money. Hubbard was a science fiction writer who would write these books for, and he'd get a penny a word, and he'd say, what the hell is this? Yeah, I'm working for peanuts. I wrote his whole book, and I made a few $1,000s. And he said, the way to really get rich is to start your own religion. He understood, he needs money. And he did die quite rich and all. And then I take on the question of what is really wrong about these religions for most of us is that I don't care if they want to believe in these things. I feel sorry for the people get in it. They don't have a right to victimize any of even their own members, even grown members. But also, it is the theocratic aspects of it, that is the tendency to use state power to advance the interests of this religion. The tendency to say that I am going to take over this world and set you straight. That's a totalitarian fundamentalism which you find in fundamentalist Christian, you find it among the Islamic militants and the like. And the logic is, I believe I have this faith that this is the one real truth. And I believe it. If I didn't think it was true, I wouldn't believe it. So of course it's true. Now, if that's true, then what you're preaching is false. And you are then leading people astray. What you're putting at risk is their very souls, their very eternal existence. So you are propagating an evil, and you have to be restrained in some way. And therefore, it's not a necessary evil, but it's an absolute virtue for me to eradicate you or your efficacy or your freedoms in some way to do that. Let me read to you one right-wing American fundamentalist leader. A lot of you know his name, Randall Terry. This is what he told an audience of like-minded faithful. It's on page 183. I want you to just let a wave of intolerance wash over you. Our goal is a Christian nation. We are called by God to conquer this country. We don't want equal time. We don't want pluralism. You see, Jesus uba alles, that's what this is. Gary North is a leading Reconstructionist theocrat. He looks for the day when only Christians will have the right to vote, and those who refuse to submit publicly to religious rule will be denied citizenship.

0: North and his theocrats are working to construct, quote, a Bible-based social, political, and religious order which finally denies the religious liberty of the enemies of God. See, if you don't believe, you're an enemy of God. So, and the Islamic extremists, the same thing. Islam instructs you to wage jihad against the non-believer. That's to protect God and to protect the one true religion. So this is what we face. The only reason we are safe right now is because they don't have enough people on their side to believe the way they do. So there's a real ideological struggle going on here, and that struggle should be really taken seriously. I talk about and I document the fundamentalist takeover of the U.S. Air Force Academy. About 20 years ago, I spoke at the Air Force Academy. They were using one of my books in the political science department there. I could never go to the Air Force Academy now. They used to have two Protestant ministers, a Catholic and a rabbi. That's what their clergy. They've now added 10 fundamentalist ministers to the academy, even though its size has gotten shorter. That's all in the book. They've been badgering cadets to attend certain chapels and indoctrination sessions and all that sort of thing. And they have officer groups, and they have connections with people of similar tendency in West Point and the like. This is all being done with our taxpayer dollars, by the way, to subsidize religions to become ever more powerful. And their sense of tolerance does not expand with their sense of their own power. Quite the contrary. As their sense of power grows, they become increasingly impatient and wonder, why do we have to tolerate any of this anymore? So our job really is to not only hold them at bay, but to try to move them back. Now there is, I want to end right now here, this grim story I've been giving you, by pointing out there are some hopeful signs. The Pew Forum on religion found that over 48 million Americans reported having no religious affiliation. A 2009 survey last year found that non-affiliated is the fastest growing minority in the country. Yay, yay, yay. Those who claim no religion are the only demographic group that increased in all 50 states over the last two decades. Their numbers have doubled since 1990. That's also probably partly because people feel free to admit that they have no religion, which itself is a good sign. That means the climate of opinion, too, has also changed. And I write as follows. We hear that America is a deeply religious nation, but many apparent believers seem to have only a hazy grasp of religious credo and are less than certain about what they actually believe. Religious affiliation for millions of people is little more than nominal. Respondents are telling the pollsters that they go to church in far greater numbers than they actually do. I mean, there just literally are not enough churches in America to hold all the people who say, oh yeah, I go to church, yeah. And you can go on. And many of the people who are affiliated are quite tolerant of other people's religions and say, no, there are other ways to God. It doesn't have to be my religion. So that's a very hopeful thing. My opposition is not that you believe in this thing, but it's that you're going to infringe upon other people's beliefs, or you're going to exercise coercive forms of power or destructive forms of power over other people, including, for instance, covering up pedophiles, for example. There was a conference held at a place called University of California, Berkeley, in 2005 on spiritual activism. It was attended by 1,200 people. They called for turning society away from materialism and selfishness and exposing the manipulative and opportunistic use of religion by political conservatives. There's a lot in the book here about that, televangelists and all that. One of them says there's a silent majority out there, progressives and moderates, who saw how religion was being used in the last election. And they're saying, hey, I'm a person of faith, and that's not what I believe. Another conference, 150 religious leaders, met in San Francisco in 2008 to promote peace and tolerance. In the words of one United Church of Christ, which used to be considered a fundamentalist Calvinist denomination. It isn't anymore. It seems United Church of Christ is now really mainstream. Wouldn't everybody agree with that? Like Methodists and Baptists and stuff. This minister, he says, from United Church of Christ, we're trying to get people to stop killing each other in the name of God. That's a laudable ambition, I would say. Okay, I'm going to close the book by talking about just two individuals from the 16th century. One of them I dedicated this book to, Giordano Bruno. Giordano Bruno was a Dominican monk who insisted that people of different religious persuasions should respect each other's freedom of conscience. We're talking like 1580. You know, you talk like that, what happens to you? And it did happen to him. He was burned at the stake in the year 1600. Giordano Bruno rejected the divinity of Christ and the virginity of Mary, so he eventually was kicked out of it. He was a heretical Dominican monk. He adhered to the heliocentric theory of Copernicus, that the sun was the center of our solar system. Not only that, but he envisioned a vast cosmos of countless heliocentric worlds. And not too many people in the 16th century were up on that. In other words, he was saying our sun is a star and all those other stars are suns. He even went further. He said the universe is of such unimaginable magnitude that it is beyond comprehension. That's the position today of astrophysicists. You remember about 3 years ago they were saying we're reaching the outer boundaries of the universe where space folds in on itself. Now they're saying, oh, we just looked over that and there's like more beyond, this is like so beyond anything. I mean, totally awesome. And I guess physicists don't talk that way. Their daughters talk, they should, that's right. But here was Bruno back in the 1580s, 1590s, saying these things, you know. And he said he maintained that God, whom the church trumpeted as an entity distinctly apart from the material world, God inhered within the very elements of the biosphere, which is, again, a heretical view, but one which actually people adhere to today. So he was brought before the Inquisition, a court. He was brought before the Vatican court. The cardinal who presided over him was a guy named Roberto Bellarmino. Roberto Bellarmino is interesting because he's the same one who almost killed Galileo. If you ever read Brecht's play, Bellarmino figures in it, and he says to Galileo, "Look, you gotta get back in line, otherwise you're gonna end up like Giordano Bruno." And Bellarmino should know it. Bellarmino, this murderer, this guy who killed people, was made a saint. You might all happy to know that in 1930-something as a defender of the faith. Bruno was burned alive in the Campo di Fiori in Rome. Campo dei Fiori in 1600. 400 years later to the day, a whole group of people, Italians have such good memories, I don't know, a whole bunches of people came, mostly Italian, but there were other people from other countries too. On the day, 400 years later to the day, and put flowers down by Bruno's statue. There's a statue of Giordano Bruno right at the spot where he had been burned. Well, let me now read to you what I said. In 2000, to mark the 400th anniversary of Bruno's death, hundreds of rationalists, agnostics, atheists, and pantheists gathered before his statue in Rome's Campo di Fiori, the site of his execution, to lay flowers. They demonstrated that deep conviction and strong historical memory are as much, if not more, the province of those who believe in freedom of conscience as of those who salivate for orthodoxy. Then I just want to end with the last guy. This one is a devout, conservative Roman Catholic and politically conservative. He was a monarchist. And his name was Michel de Montaigne. We all know Montaigne's essays, they're considered a classic. There are some remarkable passages, and here's one of them. This is from now this conservative, monarchist, orthodox Catholic, Roman Catholic. And he says, "I do not suffer from that common failing of judging another man by me. I can easily believe that others have qualities quite distinct from my own. I can conceive and believe that there are thousands of different ways of living. He goes on to declare himself, contrary to most men, I'm ready to contemplate another human being simply as he is, free from comparisons. My one desire is that each of us should be judged apart and that conclusions about me or anyone else should not be drawn from routine exemplar. He hardly qualifies as a secular humanist given his belief, but I call him a sacred pluralist, if I can coin a phrase here. So he sees the hand of God not in the punitive monochrome imposed by theocratic authorities, but in the richly diverse blossoming of human beings, so long as they don't harm others, and in the thousands of different ways of living. That's a Montaigne phrase. So that's what he had. He had an orthodoxy that transcended itself, an orthodoxy that invited us to live alongside it rather than under it. I can live with such an orthodoxy. That's fine. If you want to be orthodox, be orthodox. So let me just read then to you the last three paragraphs of this book. In the years to come, millions of people will continue to turn to religion for solace and inner peace, for transcendence and expanded consciousness, and for promised protection against the terrors of death and life. For many souls, religion will ever remain a haven in a heartless world, which was Marx's phrase. The very best we can do, and all that we should want to do, is roll back the theocratic aggrandizement while strengthening our right to entertain our beliefs and disbeliefs openly and with impunity. Only secular strength and organized democratic activism on our part will counter the sectarian intolerance and state-assisted tyranny of reactionary theocrats. Will the future ever arrive? We used to think so. Whatever the pessimism now afloat, we must maintain an optimism of the will. We must not only hope, but also struggle for that time when the better angels of our nature shall prevail and God's demons are put to rest. So that's the end of the book. Thank you. That's the end of the talk.
1: 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Parenti is among our leading progressive political analysts. He serves on the board of judges for Project Censored and is the author of 22 books, among them Democracy for the Few, Contrary Notions, Super Patriotism, History as Mystery, and Dirty Truths. 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
1: 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The fact is that while Americans are buying electric cars at record rates, the electrification of the U.S. trucking fleet is on a slow roll. 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We look at Forum Mobility's vision for helping freight companies go electric, get a glimpse of the new electric trucks coming to market, and compare how America's electric freight fleet compares to others around the world.

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1: Oh, it's a pleasure to see you again. Pleasure to be here.
0: Yes, we've had you on before when you were the Executive Director of Vote Solar. You've transitioned to the corporate world, but still in the renewable space. Why don't you first explain to us the vision of this startup that you're working for, Forum Mobility?
1: Right on. Yes, Forum Mobility. It is, I would say, in the same vein as the work I was doing before, but now focused on a whole new world, which is freight. So our goal at Forum Mobility, we build large truck charging depots and then offer trucking carriers an easy way to transition to zero emission operations by offering leases for large electric trucks and charging subscriptions as well. So we give them a one-stop shop, all-in-one package deal that allows for that easy transfer from operating a diesel into operating an electric truck for commercial operations.
0: And give us a snapshot of where the industry is right now. Like what percentage of trucks are electrified and what are some of the more realistic forecasts?
1: Yeah, you know, it is a early stages across the board in terms of transitioning to zero emission technologies into electric trucks. We're focused right now on the heavy duty trucks, the big rigs, the semis, the tractors. When it comes to the big rigs, we are really in the early innings, very early days of this transition. So I would say there's probably about 2,000 Class 8 trucks on the road nationally. And that's just a rounding error in the overall scheme of things when it comes to the diesel semis. We have seen some extraordinary market transition. Europe is a little bit ahead of us, and then China is really leading the charge in a quite extraordinary way. In 2025, last year, about 29%, nearly 30% of the heavy-duty electric truck, heavy-duty truck sales in China were new energy technologies, they call it. So either hydrogen or electric, but the bulk of it being electric. And they've set some extraordinary goals, 40% by 2030 going forward, over 2 million units, which would be just incredible progress and really constitute just a sea change in how freight gets moved. Let's keep in mind, China moves more freight than any country in the world, including the U.S., and it's not a small country either.
0: And they're also ahead of us in terms of their train freight efficiency, I imagine, as well, no?
1: Definitely for moving people. They've got an incredible train network. I actually don't know how much of freight they put on trains versus on trucks.
0: But here in the U.S., we have a real reliance on trucks. So for us to really reduce our carbon footprint in terms of moving freight around, it seems like the lower hanging fruit than upgrading our train system is to electrify our trucking system.
1: Yeah, I mean, I love trains. You'll never get me to argue against trains. But yeah, building new track is a really difficult endeavor, and it surely isn't cheap. The real opportunity, I would say globally, about 7% of global greenhouse gas emissions come from freight movement. We cannot solve for climate without addressing how freight gets moved around. When you look at transportation emissions in the U.S., you know, that is the sector that is the single largest source of greenhouse gas emissions in the U.S., including passenger vehicles, et cetera. Freight is a smaller portion of that, somewhere around, you know, 30-35%, but it is, you know, unduly influenced by a much smaller number of actual vehicles. So really, again, once again, addressing the largest source of greenhouse gas emissions in the U.S., we really got to focus on figuring out how to affect freight movement. And so, you know, this is a really interesting tale of technology development. There's been a lot of early efforts in terms of trying to compel the truck manufacturers that make diesels to also make electric trucks. But what really gives me hope right now is that we have some new technology that is currently being delivered on the cusp of really coming through on scale, and that is with the Tesla Semi. And it is, in terms of the trucks that are available to us right now, just a step change difference in terms of its capabilities. It has about twice the range of the other trucks that are available to us. And the cost is just radically lower as well. So twice the range, charges four times faster, and somewhere around half the cost of what the other trucks that we've been buying are. So really excited for just the new use cases that trucks like this can offer, and our ability to really dramatically scale deployment based upon that technology is at hand.
0: So the Tesla Semi is around $250,000 to $300,000. Is that right?
1: I mean, I'm under NDA, can't give you specifics. I'll just hand wave like it is a lot less than what the competitor trucks are.
0: So what exactly is Forum Mobility's relationship with Tesla?
1: Our relationship with Tesla is that we are selling their truck. They do offer chargers, the charging equipment themselves. It's a good product. We are not exclusively utilizing the Tesla chargers in our depots, but we will be utilizing the Tesla manufactured chargers as well.
0: Are there subsidies already in place from the IRA, the Inflation Reduction Act, that relate to electrifying the nation's trucking infrastructure?
1: Yeah. So, you know, the question that, you know, I've kind of spent my career working on is like, how do we develop the things that we know we need but don't yet really exist? And so, as you know, you had me on before when I was working on solar issues, and that was the bulk of my career for 20 years. I focused on state level policy to help grow solar markets, to build scale, to bring down costs. And you know, I'll say, you know, our premise was when I got started with solar, it was by far the most expensive technology for generating electricity. Now, just due to the gravitational pull of the economics itself, globally, we're deploying about a gigawatt and a half a day, which is just a mind-blowing number. And you're seeing it really provide the foundation of hope for delivering on zero emission electricity and being an enormous tool for combating climate change. When it comes to the electrification of transportation, you know, it's honestly, it's a similar model. It's like, you have promising technology. How do you get it to scale? How do you build enough market pull that you can, you know, justify really large factories that can bring down the unit cost? And so when it comes to trucking, there had been previously an approach that was really focused on a mandate. So some of the federal initiatives, you know, really did require the truck OEMs, the equipment makers, to increasingly reduce the environmental impact of their full fleet. That required them to end up building zero emission truck options. California went way farther than most, and it has a unique ability to set emission standards above federal levels, and really tried to mandate a transition to zero emission trucking. With the Trump administration, they undercut all those efforts, pulled back. And so we are now on a sort of a policy pathway that is, instead of the stick, it's the carrot. And so California and other states do provide healthy incentives to help trucking carriers afford these trucks and encourage them through the economics to buy and deploy them with a full package. So when we are operating here in California, we take the truck incentive. There are some very limited incentives for the electricity as well as installing the charging, package those all together, and we can provide, again, with those efforts, a cost per mile that is cheaper than running a diesel truck. And that is our singular sort of selling effort as we try to get new truck carriers to adopt this technology.

0: This is Alex Wise on SeaChange Radio, and I'm speaking to Adam Browning. He's the Chief Strategy Officer for Forum Mobility. So, Adam, continuing with the economics of semi-trucks, both electric and diesel, if you can give us a snapshot of what a used versus a new diesel truck might be, and then compare that to electrified trucks.
1: Yeah, I mean, it's interesting. We really see the full gamut of like size of carriers that are looking to try to make this investment. And our first customer was Height Logistics, a company down in Long Beach. Rudy Diaz is the CEO, just a gentleman and a scholar. Love that guy. And for him, you know, he was looking at some of these regulations that were coming, and he's like, I got to get out ahead of it. He had, you know, small trucking fleet, you know, well less than 50, as well as a warehouse not too far outside the port of Long Beach. But he was interested in being a leader, and we built charging at his site and bought and leased to him 4 electric trucks. He's since grown that fleet to over 25. And a big part of that is, you know, let's keep in mind that there's a lot of links in the supply chain, and the shippers, the cargo owners themselves, are really a crucial player in all of this. And so there are a lot of shippers, especially multinationals, that have climate commitments for Scope 3 emissions, which is, you know, the emissions associated with third parties moving your goods, that we're really looking, they want to ensure that they're able to lower their climate footprint across the board. So the big trucking companies are generally buying new trucks. They don't want to deal with maintenance. So they buy them, they run them for a couple hundred thousand miles, and then they sell them into a secondary market. Smaller trucking companies, they're buying, if not secondhand, third and fourth hand. And so, yeah, you know, while a new truck can be anywhere between $150,000 to $250,000 on a diesel side, they're not really commodities. It's, what, do you have a day cab? Is it a sleeper cab? There are a lot of different customization of trucks that you can get into. You know, a lot of these smaller companies were buying, you know, third hand trucks. But then you're also inheriting maintenance issues. And so one of the benefits of going electric as well is there's no oil changes, and they're vastly simpler machines that should be able to run a lot longer with a lot less maintenance on it. So when you look at our customers, so we've built our flagship depot is inside the port of Long Beach. It's got 9 megawatts of power with 44 high-speed charging dispensers. And we have in there, we've got a bunch of trucks that's owned by Amazon, run by J.B. Hunt, one of the largest motor carriers in the country. And then we've got a guy with a truck. We are a platform that allows companies of every size to be able to successfully make this transition to zero emission.
0: And you mentioned that the Tesla Semi has a better range than existing electric trucks and can charge faster. Maybe you can give us an overview of some of the barriers in terms of range, and maybe contrast that to the range of a diesel truck.
1: Yeah. So our initial focus at Forum Mobility, and through a lot of policymaker support as well, was on this element, this link in the supply chain called drayage. And this is where you're at a port where you see the ships come in with those corrugated containers. You've all seen those pictures. They get unloaded on the docks, then they got to get out of there and quickly so that there's room for more. There's a rather specialized fleet that takes those containers and takes them out to the distribution center, which could be near the port or it could be quite a ways further down. And so the bulk of our customers right now do that in the port of Long Beach. And a lot of those runs, they're pretty short. You know, they're going from Long Beach to South Central LA, 10, 20 miles, or they're going out to the Inland Empire. There's a huge warehouse district that is, you know, around 50, 60 miles away as well. And so they can make the trucks that we currently have in our fleet at around 225 miles. So you can make one, maybe two trips out to the IE if you're feeling lucky.
0: Out to the where?
1: Sorry, the Inland Empire. Now, with the Tesla Semi, you've got a 500-mile range. So in response, we're now building charging all the way out into Las Vegas, into Phoenix. And so some of our existing carriers that are currently running those lanes with diesels can now access that with a semi with a charge at either end of the of that lane. So we're not really focused on, you know, across the country, across the road, long distance. It's much more of that regional delivery, regional hauls. I would say the other use case is also, again, they call this, you know, regional delivery. If you think about your, or anything like where I live, there's a Safeway grocery store, and there's a bunch of trucks, day cab semis out front that come and they wait out front, and then they back in and unload, and then they do it again tomorrow, and then they do it again the next day.
0: And that's probably the majority of trucks, right? Most trucks aren't zigzagging from coast to coast all the time.
1: I mean, there's healthy markets for each. Our goal is to focus on the use cases that actually lend themselves to electric trucks, and this is a great one. So those guys, there's a distribution center that serves those grocery stores, and there's a truck that pulls in the morning, and they probably hit 8 different grocery stores. They're doing around 300 plus miles every day as they hit each one of those, and then they come back at night. And that is a perfect use case for an electric truck, especially with the added benefit is, like, this is where you are, you know, working in population centers with the most sort of exposure to those emissions. So those, I think, are going to be some of the next levels of utilization that will go electric.

0: This is Alex Wise on SeaChange Radio, and I'm speaking to Adam Browning from Forum Mobility. So, Adam, maybe you can walk us through some of your infrastructure visions and what exists now, not just your company, but in general. Let's say I'm a trucker and I have unlimited budget. I don't want to be part of the fossil fuel problem anymore. I'm willing to invest whatever it takes. What would be my best bet for getting a truck, and how would I be able to navigate and charge it right now? And then how do you see that evolving in a couple of years?
1: So let's just start with the charging for these electric trucks. Like the current ones that we have with Volvo, Daimler, BYD, it is the same plug as you would have on your Chevy Bolt. It's the CCS plug. And those trucks charge, they probably max out around 250, 280 kilowatts. And so, which is about what your typical charging station will offer. In fact, like I currently lease a Hyundai Ioniq 6, Ioniq 5, and it has a charge rate capacity of 350. It charges faster than these big trucks. You know, the current generation of trucks from Volvo and Daimler have about 550 plus kilowatt hour batteries. And so you can get a 0 to 80% charge in around 90 minutes in effect. So hour and a half, it is manageable under the fastest charging. We also, we have this depot where we offer the overnight dwell charging. You can go low and slow and it all works out fine. If you're a trucker, time is money. And if you're just trying to top off in the middle of the day, kicking back for an hour and a half, 2 hours, manageable, not ideal. So the next generation of charging is called the Megawatt Charging Standard, or MCS, and it offers radically different charging speeds. So these new chargers they're around 1,200 kilowatts. A good four times faster than what is currently available under the old standard. So generically speaking,
0: it's about 20 minutes or 30 minutes to do a full charge then?
1: So you can get basically a full charge in that 30 minute time frame. As you know, if you've ever operated a an electric truck, like the closer you get to full, if you ever operate an electric car or charge an electric car, the closer you get to full, it slows up a bit. You've got to precondition the battery. You aren't always redlining at the max level the whole way. And the same rules for battery health operate here as well, that if you want, the durability of the battery, the longevity of the battery is improved if you just charge to 80% rather than go to the full 100%. So if you don't need the full 100%, you stop it at 80%. So yeah, now, you can get the bulk of your charging done in the time of a bathroom break and a quick coffee. So it really changes the way that people think about operating these trucks. There isn't the same sort of real difference between, or step change difference between, fueling a diesel and fueling an electric truck.
0: So you've explained your model and what makes sense from a business standpoint if you're looking to roll out infrastructure. But assuming we move on from the Trump administration at some point and we return to sanity and we invest heavily in freight infrastructure, what would be a best case scenario with these new generations of chargers? Could we, in the not so distant future, be seeing electric fleets crossing the country, Adam?
1: I definitely think so. Again, the first use case isn't going to be for the long haul going from Los Angeles to Houston. We're going to see more of that regional delivery for the first use cases. To that point, this is going to need, you're going to need a lot of power for this. Like, these trucks are pretty hungry. And part of the challenge is a lot of, finding that power and then developing charging around it can be difficult, especially for these smaller trucking companies. So while a big trucking company owns its warehouse, it owns its drop yard, it may have the wherewithal to be able to bring power to its site and build charging there, a lot of these smaller guys, they don't own their own warehouse. They've got a 2-year lease on it, and it doesn't pay to install charging there. So that is why we are supplementing this network with our multi-fleet shared charging depots. I would say another thing that is really starting to change this, that's there are some of these traditional trucking gas stations like the Pilot, for example, and Travel Centers of America are investing in these MCS charging. So they're on the interstates already. They're where truckers need to go, and they are building, in partnership with Tesla, these MCS chargers. Tesla itself, similar to what it did with light duty, is also now trying to remove that barrier to purchase and helping to seed public charging for trucks across the country. They've got something like 40 plus sites. If you go on their website, you can see where they're developing charging across the country. For the megawatt charging standard, MCS ultra fast truck charging, and really located in really heavily traveled, heavily truck traveled freight corridors.
0: So when you were at Vote Solar, there was a lot of hopeful signs that we were seeing lower costs and a great expansion, higher penetration rates than previously expected in terms of home solar. What gives you hope similarly in the trucking space, Adam?
1: It's a really exciting time. As dire as certain things on the environmental and climate front are, we are legitimately facing a generational opportunity to transition to zero emission trucking. We have amazing technology at a good price point that we can now scale with, and it's an exciting time. So I just want to paint a picture that we're going to see a lot more change when it comes to the freight future.
0: Adam Browning is the Chief Strategy Officer for Forum Mobility. Adam, thanks so much for being my guest on SeaChange Radio.
1: Oh, I really appreciate it, Alex. Thank you.

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3: From the campus of Toronto Metropolitan University, this is Cafe International. I am Dan Rosenberg. And today on the program, we have a very special live guest. Wesley is here, and we're going to hear Haitian music and learn so much about Haitian music and its history. Wesley, thank you so much for joining us.
4: Thank you for having me.
3: Now, Wesley, you're a Juno-winning artist, and are you the first Canadian from Haiti to win a Juno?
4: Yes.
3: Congratulations.
4: Thank you.
3: I've been a big fan for many, many years.
4: Thank you.
3: Your music deals with a lot of current events in Haiti and Haiti's history, and troubled history of American interference in Haiti that dates back more than two centuries.
4: Yes.
3: It's just so heartbreaking to read. I mean, you would think on the surface, right? America has their revolution against the British. Haiti has their revolution against the French.
4: Yeah.
3: A couple decades later, but America did not want to support that.
4: Nah. So, Haiti's a very strategic place for geopolitical battle. We have been colonized by the French, by the Spanish, and by the Americans. So we are the land of freedom. The Haitian, we have it in our blood. So we're going to keep fighting with the music, with the lyrics and the songs. And everyone in Haiti is a fighter. Don't worry if you see we are in the worst place now as a nation. But we're going to rise up again and rise up and rise up. So the battle will continue, and we're going to do it with faith and by respecting the rights of the human being. So that's what we're doing.
3: And your album, Makaya, the release deals with an anniversary. Can you talk about that?
4: Yes. I released the album on the 18th of November. The 18th is the Battle of Vetia, 18th of November. So I wanted to release the album at that time. Makaya is the highest mountain in the south. And at the same time, also Makaya means in Kikongo leaf. It's a leaf of healing. My ancestors, slaves, they believe in natural medicine. They also call the mountain Makaya because that's where they were going to get some leaves and natural medicine up there. And at the same time, the Maroons see the advantage to stay there and migrate there to start the battle of the revolution. They stay up there and they gather and put together all the revolution fight. And after a couple years up there and bring the slaves together, on the top of the mountain of Makaya, we get the revolution in 1804.
3: Yeah, incredible. The first successful slave revolution in human history.
4: Yeah.
3: Wow. So can we hear some music?
4: Yeah, I'm going to play for you one song called Mon Compé. It's like the folk music of Haiti. We got a kind of folk called troubadour. And the troubadour is very close to calypso, what you know from Trinidad and calypso. It's talk about togetherness, to have a drink together and socialize.

0: Wow, we are here live in the studio with Juno winner Wesley. Now, you grew up in Haiti,
1: yeah.
0: And it's a place I sadly have never been to, and I've always dreamt of going. As at least in my mind, I think of the musical capitals in this hemisphere. You think of Brazil, you think of Cuba, you think of New Orleans, and I think of Haiti. These are places, I mean, of course, there's great music everywhere, but there's certain key cities, there's certain places that so much incredible music has been created in. Did you grow up in Port-au-Prince or another part of Haiti?
1: Yeah, I grew up in Port-au-Prince. I was born there. I grew up half in Port-au-Prince, half in the South. So my dad is a musician. He was playing in a small folk band for the tourists on the beach. So I went to the South and playing with him. So when I was 8 years old, because he gave me a shaker just to shake to keep me busy at the time, he said, you're going to become a musician.
0: And so what kind of music was he singing?
1: It was folk music, the style of music that I just play with my compa. So it was one banjo. There was like an instrument called manumba, a roots instrument from Africa. It's like the kalimba from Africa, and the Caribbean version, we call it manumba. It's the bass one, the big box, and there was like some small like middle thing, middle knife we call them. So you pick on the middle to make the sound. It was a trio. He was on banjo and singing, and there was another guy on the conga, and there was one guy in the manumba. I was mesmerized by my father.
0: Wow. Yeah. Did your musical career then start in Haiti, and what brought you to Canada?
1: My musical career started in Haiti. I went to school, so I had a band at the time. We were very young. We had the band like mixture of reggae, gospel, and everything. And everybody tell us, oh, we're so cute. So we called the band So Cute. At that time, we were like 14 and 15. So, and I attended the music school in the middle of Port-au-Prince. That's where I find the grant to get into Montreal to study music, to continue my studying for 1 year. That's the way I came to Montreal. So,
0: wow. Yeah. Now, of course, there are certain key cities for Haitian music in the world besides in Haiti. Montreal.
1: Yeah.
0: I'd imagine that Paris is another
1: Paris
0: one. New York,
1: one.
0: Miami.
1: Yeah, Miami. Yeah. We have a lot of Haitian music all over the place, all over the world. The Haitian music is the Bible of the African music in the Caribbean. We are the one that had kept all the original names from Africa and original instruments from Africa get into the Caribbean will be kept by us. We have the Nago culture, we have the Congo culture, we have the Yoruba culture, we have the Iwi and the Fon culture, we have the Igbo culture, we have all these places to keep the African story and African memory in Haiti. So.
0: And that's something that's quite different than, for example, the United States.

0: our heroes, they see the advantage to get Haiti free. We got free. I don't say we were lucky, but I can say we did do what we got to do, because it was an inhuman situation for all. Being a slave, no. We say no the first.
1: You just mentioned about how Haiti has these direct musical ties to all these different parts of West Africa. Are there some of your songs that include these?
0: We have some songs in Yoruba, it's like Kaja Kaja.

0: Bosonu de kamesumanu bae kaja bosunu tande kaja kaja nu tande sofi bade nu tande kaja kaja nu tande kamesumanu bae kaja bosunu tande kamesumanu bae bade nu de bosonu de kamesumanu bae kaja bosunu tande.
1: Wow. And where did you learn this one?
0: I learned it from the Laku Nago. The Laku mean in Haiti, that's where we keep the original culture. We don't lose the original languages from Africa. So we learn it from there.
1: You've toured so many parts of the world. Have you been to Africa?
0: Yes.
1: Where were you?
0: I was in Benin first. I was in Togo, Cotonou. I was and also in Ivory Coast. I was in Guinea, Conakry. So I did most of the West Africa, yeah.
1: Wow, that must have been an incredible experience.
0: Yeah, it was a pilgrimage for me to be where my ancestor was born. So for all artists in the Caribbean close to Africa, so we need to travel to Africa to recognize where we're coming from, to see the soil, to touch it. It's so magical. It's so amazing to smell the smell.
1: And it must have been kind of a reunion almost, I'd imagine, when you got to perform and sing
0: yeah.
1: there.
0: It was a reunion. It was like a kind of a consecration, right? You can say it. So meeting the person, meeting the land that you always talk about in your dad, always talk about, and your ancestors always talk about. So it's kind of dream come true for me to be in Africa. And I did a master in Africa with Jesu Moi Kante in Guinea Conakry. I learned Mandeng music. I spent like 3 months in Conakry to do that.
1: Wow. Yeah. So you recorded with Moi Kante?
0: Yes. So this is one song called Sininka. So I'm going to play you Sininka.
1: Moi Kante.
0: Yeah.
1: Legend in West African music.
0: Legend.

0: We are back. You're listening to Cafe International. I'm Dan Rosenberg, and we're here with very special guest, Juno-winning singer Wesley. Now, we just heard a song you recorded in Conakry, in Guinea, with Maury Kanté. What was that experience like working with him?
1: I was very excited to get into African music. And at that time, we wrote to him to say, "I'm Wesley, I want to do a master with you with mundane music." So he said, "Yeah, you come home." So it's like, come home. He told me, "You from Haiti, and just welcome home. Tell me what to send to you."
0: Wow. Now, I'm not an expert on Haitian history, but one of the things I've learned is America has been interfering in Haiti for many, many years. Every time there's a democracy movement, they're often supporting these dictators. A lot of your music deals with that, especially the song Resistance.
1: Haiti is a land of freedom, so we don't want no imperialism to come to Haiti. Even you, we can do business, but not having someone to dictate us what to do. So Americans keep doing that to the Haitians. So changing government, changing

challenging dictators and put people there, put leaders that will treat our people bad. So the American was doing that for over 100 years. We don't want the American to stay in Haiti. We want to have a full freedom, as Haiti is a land of freedom. Yeah, it is a very bad situation to be in. This is a matter of force because we don't have any big military to go against the American. They know that. That's why they continue to do that. But the weapon of us is our mind, our resilience, our resistance. And we do it through the voodoo music, the compa music, the troubadour music. And the culture is a culture of resistance. So that's the way we do it in Haiti. So I'm going to play you one of the song called Latibonit. And this is a song that is talking about the land where the farm in Haiti are the most creative, where we grew plants and bananas and all that to feed all the people in Haiti, called Latibonit.

0: Amazing. We are here live in the studio with Juno winner Wesley, and we've been hearing so much about Haiti's history and Haitian music. This has been such a treat. You're telling me about the song you do called Resistance, and we've been talking somewhat about this whole theme. Is there a specific incident that motivated you to write that song about resistance?
1: Yeah. The resistance song talk about all the state that we've been treated badly. So it's called about a sequence of bad treatment of the slave owners through imperialism, through politics interference, like the U.S. is doing in Haiti at this moment. And there was a lot of more because they put Haiti in a punishment because we took our freedom and we say no to slavery first. So we have a bad treatment. We have a bad reputation. We only do good things to the rest of the world. We just calling first for the human right to be respect. And I think the world now build on human rights. So if you have the UN, if you have all these organizations, it's because the Haiti said no to slavery first. We count it as the first declaration of human rights history. So we need to keep on going. We need to keep on doing what we're doing and make the world see that we are not the people that they talk in the mainstream TV. We are not the people of disobedience. We want the message to go through. So we have one good thing in Haiti now that is doing well. It's our culture. And we have also the sports as well. We're going to show the world who we are through the culture, through the sports. That's the way we can carry the message to the rest of the world.
0: One would have thought Haiti had the world's first slave revolution and showed the world about human rights. But sadly, so many countries saw that and said, oh, no, we can't have that happen here.
1: That's it.
0: And it took many, many years
1: to recognize it. We helped all the country in South America. We helped Venezuela and Colombia and Peru and Ecuador and Dominican Republic. We kick all the slave owners there, get out. And what we had in return is not gratitude. It's a bad reputation. The Haitian should not be here. Anyone have an immigration law against the Haitian? We cannot believe that. All the place that Haitians are, there is a very serious immigration law. So we have a couple hundred thousand in Chile now. And now Chile is getting immigration law. We know they don't want us to spread this freedom in the world, spread the music, spread love through the music, spread good vibes. So we're going to bring it.
0: So before we go, can we hear another song?
1: Yeah. I don't know what to play because I have so many songs. I have a song called Bali Lave Pumwe. Is that give it life for me. Life is love. Love is life. And then love is one. And Almighty is one. So give them life. Okay.

0: lovey.
1: Amazing. We've been here live with Wesley, learning about Haitian music and Haitian history. This has been such a treat. A couple of last questions before you go. Haiti's been through a lot in recent years as well, between the earthquake and the recovery, and sadly the treatment of Haitian refugees from the earthquake. I saw in the news how Trump is trying to send people back when, you know, they don't even have homes.
0: Yeah.
1: And of course, what's happening there now too is just terrible. And if something tells me the current situation, the U.S. has their hands in that as well, no?
0: Yeah.
1: So what's happening now?
0: Now there is a lot of gang leaders, a culture that we didn't have. So the Haitian people are not aggressive people. They are like sweet, smooth people. Now we have some political problems with the president, and the elite did have problem with the president that have been killed. So these are the beginning of this kind of downfall that we have now. So the president that was killed is a president that Haitian was admired, because they wanted him to do development in the country, and then they wanted him to give power and electricity everywhere. So some of the elite didn't want to, and the elite say the motivation is the U.S. is not agree for Haitian to be developed. Interference in the politic of another country is not acceptable. So if the American keep doing it because they have their interest in it, and then they are the one who say, oh, the elite should have this, the elite should have that, and all the people that were fighting for freedom, and all the black people and that are coming from poor background, slaves and everything, they don't have anything. I never heard the Americans say, give the Haitian people the minerals. So it's always something connect to interest and money. They are not working for us, the people of Haiti. We need peace. The Haitian people need to have the land free for themselves. If they have their minerals or their resources, they have to be for the Haitian people, not for the interest of the U.S. But we don't want any economic interference or political interference, and even social interference. Like, we have our African culture. No one has to say this is a barbaric culture. No. You don't have the right to say that. This is our right to exercise our own culture, our own languages, our own spirituality. So stay away from us and leave us to live our freedom. And we have been fighting for a long time now.
1: And it's an incredible culture, incredible music. And I want to thank you so much, Wesley, for joining us today. And to take us out, maybe we can play a song from one of your records that ties into this.
0: Yeah, the album title called Makaya is a rhythm called Petro. The Petro in the Rara rhythm in Haiti is the rhythm of the resistance as well. And this is the rhythm that we express our problem. This rhythm called Rara Petro. And the song called Makaya.
1: This has been such a treat. Wesley, thank you so much for joining us.
0: Thank you so much, Daniel.
1: And a special thanks to Tom Carmichael and Weaju Mambo, our engineers for this program. And for Cafe International this week, I'm Dan Rosenberg in Toronto, Canada.
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0: Hello everyone, my name is Sivik Walina, and this is my response poem titled, Question Mark.
1: I'm thinking of James Baldwin's poem in this response.
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3: Welcome to This Way Out, the international LGBTQ radio magazine. I'm Lucia Chappelle. In the news, the Netherlands outlaws conversion therapy while Niger outlaws queer relationships. The Trump administration locks horns with the world's top trans health organization and strips queer vets benefits too. An assault in Idaho reawakens activists' push for inclusion in state hate crimes protections. And an out lesbian referee makes FIFA World Cup history. Then the Get Lit poets bring the past into the present for the Pride season. All that and more coming up on This Way Out.
4: I'm Ava Davis.
5: And I'm Nico Raquel.
4: With NewsWrap, a summary of some of the news in or affecting LGBTQ communities around the world for the week ending June 20th, 2026.
5: Conversion therapy is now banned in the Netherlands. The landmark victory for queer rights was approved by the Dutch Senate on June 16th by a vote of 57 to 15. The new law prohibits attempts to change a person's sexual orientation and gender identity through counseling. Five Dutch political parties combined efforts to introduce the legislation. Practices such as shock therapy and the use of medication to affect someone's sexual orientation or gender identity were previously prohibited. The new legislation builds broader protections. It bans conversion therapy targeting minors or adults in vulnerable situations. Those in violation of the law may face up to 2 years in prison or fines up to 27,500 euros, about $31,500 US dollars. Professionals involved in the debunked treatment may also lose their right to practice. The legislation additionally prohibits advertising conversion therapy. Advocates, survivors, activists, and organizations now finally see the fruits of their 15-year campaign. The world's oldest operating LGBTI organization, COC Netherlands, delivered more than 8,000 signatures to the Senate in support of the ban earlier this month. Following Senate approval, COC's chairperson, Myrtle Danse, proclaimed, "Finally clarity. Cure is a myth. You are good as you are, and attempts at cure are prohibited and punishable." COC counted at least 15 conversion therapy providers in the country at the time of the legislation. The win for LGBTQ plus rights comes shortly after Rob Jetten became the Netherlands' first openly gay prime minister. There are currently seven other EU countries that ban conversion therapy outright. The EU ruled against banning the harmful practice in May. Anti-conversion campaigners seem poised to try and bring about the ban again later this year.
4: The U.S. Federal Trade Commission is suing the World Professional Association for Transgender Health, or WPATH. The world's leading transgender health organization is being accused by the Trump administration of misleading families, doctors, and insurers about pediatric gender-affirming care. Since Trump took office, the FTC has gone after gender-affirming care organizations via probes and internal workshops. The Federal Trade Commission, or FTC, first attacked WPATH in January with an investigation into the organization's statements in support of gender-affirming care. WPATH and other targeted organizations sued to cease the probes. Federal judges ruled to halt the FTC's investigations of WPATH. Now, the FTC has come back with a suit against WPATH, joined by Republican-led Alaska, Iowa, Nebraska, and Texas. The case is being heard in the U.S. District Court for the Northern District of Texas. The FTC is supposed to have five commissioners, nominated by the president and confirmed by the Senate. In the fall of last year, the Supreme Court allowed President Trump to fire two Democratic commissioners. His authority to do so is still being debated. In the meantime, The FTC is operating with just 2 Republican commissioners and 3 vacancies. In a recent public statement, WPATH wrote that they are in a strong position to prove that the FTC is acting out of pure retaliation as part of the federal government's relentless and targeted campaign to undermine gender-affirming care by attacking the First Amendment rights and the independence of professional medical organizations.
5: The perpetrator of a recent Idaho hate crime is only being charged with a misdemeanor. After Pedro Villarreal III was arrested for allegedly spouting homophobic slurs and beating a gay couple, authorities determined that Idaho's hate crime law does not apply. Juan Olvera and Eric Reed were dining in downtown Caldwell, Idaho, when a group of men began hurling a slurry of anti-gay remarks at them. The couple says they were chased down after leaving the restaurant and assaulted. Unfortunately, under Idaho law, hate crime statutes only apply when the motive is tied to a victim's race, ethnicity, or religion, not sexual orientation or gender identity.
6: They want to add the words. And this obviously isn't the first time there's been a public outcry for lawmakers to add the words.
5: Protesters gathered at the Idaho State House in January. Add the words has been the cry of activists for 15 years. That's how long it's been since the first bill was printed to add the 4 words sexual orientation and gender identity to the Idaho Human Rights Act. Since its inception, the measure has only had 1 public hearing. Olvera and Reed hope that sharing the story of their assault will bring awareness to the Add the Words campaign and propel protections for queer Idahoans.
4: Niger's military-run government has criminalized same-sex relationships. The new penal code by the junta on June 12th punishes what it described as an immodest or unnatural act or practices lesbian, gay, bisexual, transgender, queer, intersex, asexual acts. The feared debauchery of asexual acts or anything else that falls within that language can be met with 5 to 10 years in prison and fines. The penalty is also applicable to marriage officiants, witnesses of the spouses, individuals who consent to the celebration of the marriage, and to the organizers. The military junta seized power in 2023, and it's been fueling a moral panic surrounding sexuality and gender identity ever since. In 2025, consensual same-sex sexual acts between adults were outlawed. Transgender individuals remain unable to change their legal gender markers. With the new penal code, social media and media outlets announced a large-scale crackdown within the past week. Taya Braun is the chief executive of the Human Dignity Trust, a legal group that works to challenge and overturn laws that criminalize LGBT people globally. In her online rebuttal to the penal code, she stated, "In criminalizing private consensual same-sex intimacy and using the coercive power of the state to repress other basic freedoms, Niger's military regime has shown a blatant disregard for fundamental human rights law." Braun says, "Niger now joins 65 other countries that use these laws to expose a vulnerable group of their own citizens to fear, violence, and state-sanctioned hatred."
5: The Trump administration's Department of Veterans Affairs has eliminated healthcare programs for LGBTQ plus veterans. In an internal memorandum obtained by the Advocate, the department ordered VA health facilities nationwide to eliminate gender identity-based initiatives and to strip the LGBTQ plus designation from a network of medical coordinators created specifically to help queer veterans. Medical professionals at VA hospitals told The Advocate, "People are worried this will mean loss of programming and services that are uniquely designed for LGBTQ plus veterans. The future of programs such as Pride in All Who Served could be at risk. Its support for LGBTQ plus veterans has been shown to reduce depression, anxiety, suicide risk, and identity-related stigma. It also increases social connectedness and engagement for queer veterans. The June 12th memorandum additionally directs facilities to comply with Trump's executive orders to eliminate diversity, equity, and inclusion programs and recognition of transgender identity. The LGBTQ plus veteran care coordinators must now be redesignated as simply care coordinators. The Veterans Integrated Service Networks, medical center directors, and program offices have 14 days to certify compliance.
4: Finally, Brooke Mayo has become the first openly gay match official for the Men's FIFA World Cup. She took the field in Atlanta as assistant referee for the Czech Republic's Group A draw with South Africa. Mayo has been officiating for 24 years. She was on the field for the 2023 FIFA Women's World Cup in Australia and New Zealand, as well as at the 2024 Olympics. She earned the title of 2025 U.S. Soccer Referee of the Year. Mayo lives in Colorado with her wife, Phelan, whom she calls one of her biggest supporters. Joined by Tori Pinso and Catherine Nesbitt, the U.S. trio made history as the first all-woman officiating crew to oversee a World Cup match in the United States. Mayo told the LA Times, "For us, it's just business as usual." She does recognize the significance, though, saying, "I think there's still a lot of places in the world that need to see this, and that's why it's still important. But our colleagues are used to seeing women around."
5: That's News Wrap, global queer news with attitude, for the week ending June 20th, 2026. Follow the news in your area and around the world. An informed community is a strong community.
4: News Wrap was written by Jeb Bakke, produced by Lucia Chappelle and Brian DeShazor, and brought to you by you.
5: Thank you. 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For This Way Out, I'm Nico Raquel. Stay healthy.
4: And I'm Ava Davis. 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
7: You're listening to This Way Out, the international LGBTQ radio magazine. Now it's time to rewind the rainbow. This is the Rainbow Rewind, where we take a look back at the people and the moments that made queer history. I'm Brian DeShazer. This week, we honor the June birthdays of Patricia Nell Warren and Harvey Fierstein. Patricia Nell Warren was a groundbreaking American author and journalist, best known for her pioneering LGBTQ plus literature. She made history with her 1974 novel, The Frontrunner, which became the first contemporary gay romance to achieve mainstream commercial success and land on the New York Times bestseller list. The book resonated deeply with the LGBTQ plus community to the point where hundreds of LGBTQ plus running clubs named themselves after it, forming the global network of international frontrunners.
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7: Harvey Fierstein is a legendary four-time Tony Award-winning actor, playwright, and tireless LGBTQ plus activist. 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
9: I know for anybody who's not fully out, who, there are a lot of people that are out to their friends, to even their bosses, even to their parents, but not every member of the family knows. You know, they may have distant cousins that don't know. And it's really hard to explain how much easier it is
10: when the whole world knows.
9: When the entire world knows. When you, I mean, as Arnold Beckoff's mother says in the play, I don't know why you don't put on a sign and get it over with. Just wear a sign. It's just so much easier. That's why it's so funny to me for everyone to be making a fuss over being the first star of a Broadway play that's opened the gate.
7: Now let's rewind to a few June key queer milestones. On June 11, 1999, President Bill Clinton issued the first presidential proclamation recognizing June as Gay and Lesbian Pride Month. On June 15, 2020, the U.S. Supreme Court ruled in Bostock v. Clayton County that the Civil Rights Act of 1964 protects LGBTQ+ employees from workplace discrimination. And on June 24, 2016, President Barack Obama designated the Stonewall Inn and its surrounding areas as a national monument, making it the first U.S. national park dedicated to LGBTQ plus history. That's this week's Rainbow Rewind, because remembering our past fuels our pride. I'm Brian DeShazer. Stay tuned. More This Way Out is coming up.

0: Last time on This Way Out, we learned that voices like Audre Lorde and Quentin Crisp still work for the young poets of today. We played clips of archival recordings from members of Get Lit, Words Ignite, a Los Angeles nonprofit that helps young people discover the power of poetry, storytelling, and spoken word. They wrote original work in response. Our exciting experiment continues with the head of education for Get Lit, Words Ignite, Brian Sonia Wallace. Brian is the first gay man and first millennial poet laureate of LA and the founder of Rent Poet. He listened to this excerpt from a speech by writer, essayist, and civil rights icon James Baldwin, who gave voice to the complexities of race, identity, and love with unmatched honesty and grace. He comes to us courtesy of the Pacifica Radio Archives.
1: I have to say some very reckless things tonight, and so I want to make it absolutely clear that I am talking for myself. I am not, I might be at other platforms and other occasions, more or less representing this or that organization or this or that committee, but tonight I am talking to you as Jimmy Baldwin, who was born in Harlem 39 years ago, who has a certain responsibility to the people that produced him, that is all of you. And I'm speaking to you, if I may say so, not as an organizer, and not as a Negro leader, and not as a public figure, not as any of those things, but as one of the poets that you produced.
0: Here is Brian Sonia Wallace, poet laureate of the city of Los Angeles.
2: I'm thinking of James Baldwin's poem in this response and the idea of what it means to have the responsibility of speaking for someone or for a people, and the ways in which, in the words of a friend of mine about the current generation, we are all terminally unique and our experiences are so individualized that it can be tough to find shared experiences or find analogous experiences from other people, and the importance of that as we are within that experience, and thinking as well what it means to be a leader in a community, in a movement, and still to take care of your own story and still to be able to tell your own story and to get in trouble for your own story. The Edge. Epigraph. Of all the unimportant things, football is the most important. Pope John Paul II. I built an athlete's body over a frightened youth. Me, the queer kid in drama club, the awkward American in another country, reaching for a way to speak. How many of us find it on a soccer pitch? In the calluses a weight leaves on your palms, my handprint tells the story of every time I overcame myself. These muscles are another book I've written. Poem in motion, memoir at rest. To be queer is to have a history of trying to overcome your body. We learn through practice which desires can be put aside and which are fundamental to who we are. Queer means the body is not to be taken for granted. Our village of outcasts push toward acceptance, learn to embrace the sports that haunted us as kids as a way of speaking proudly. We come back tomorrow, win or lose, and the world is a little lighter. We strain, which is to say we remember to breathe. The body never lies. It needs no translator. To grow up in Los Angeles is to grow up between cultures. In school, they taught us folklorico dances and taiko drums, Shakespeare and how to make ice cream with just milk and ice and salt. Our playground screams spanned half a dozen languages, tethered by the handball we passed between us. There is so much we cannot understand by speaking. We had to learn to walk, to love, to sing, and some of us didn't stop. Knew if the body was capable of these miracles, it must be capable of others. My dad is patient. Every time I crash the bike, he does not reprimand the tears on which I build my strength to try again. My mom holds my hands while my feet learn to kick until I can tread water. We are all so much more than ourselves. It took family to get us here. We arrive with their strength in our fingertips. More than blood, I am made of every training partner and coach and friend and poet who ever scolded me, praised me, pushed me to be more, because we find our best selves through each other. Beyond every division, competition, a wild, hoping heartbeat. You can learn to trust how someone else will move, where they'll be when the ball leaves your hand. In that moment, you'll understand both physics and geometry, and yes, even poetry, where a body moves so skillfully it becomes not just a body but a story, not just a story but a song. I am a queer third culture kid still learning to embrace myself in all my contradictions. And when I do, this body will be waiting to tell me who I am. Our bodies together become a village, halting, hollering, a challenge whose edge we step up to and keep going. Our villages join into a world we get to make, not easily, but through effort, art and sport and sweat. The same when we compete, we know whatever silent hours lie behind us, we are not alone.
0: That was Brian Sonia Wallace. The next historic figure we shared with the Get Lit Poets was Urvashi Vaid. Vaid was the first woman of color to lead the National LGBTQ Task Force, serving as executive director from 1989 to 1992. The author of Virtual Equality and Irresistible Revolution, she spent decades advocating for a more inclusive vision of liberation. From This Way Out's archives, here's Urvashi Vaid.
3: Lesbian feminist is actually two dirty words. These words are dirty to the ears of most people because women who are lesbians and feminists challenge the order and control of our society. We represent a threat to the heterosexual norm. We challenge the invisibility and powerlessness of womankind, and we have a self-proclaimed mission to destroy the patriarchal world order. Threatening? You bet.
0: Two Get Lit poets responded to the late Urvashi Vaid. Allison Levy Reyes is 18 years old and a student at California State University, Dominguez Hills.
4: What does it mean to be a queer feminist? The word feminist itself invokes a scary tone. Well, many believe it's the hatred of men and not the fight for equality. The need to be represented as equal and not a lesser, no matter the gender. That is feminism. If you're anything like me and grew up Latina, being a queer feminist in a culture where machista men are the norm, you're singled out. And 9 out of 10 times labeled as difficult. So, naturally, you wear that label and wear it well. You dress yourself up and strut around with it. Through this, you learn you don't have the privilege to be quiet or be manageable, whatever that means. You learn queer feminist stands for be the most opinionated. You learn it stands for loudest in the room, the not taking just have a nasty attitude, the RBF ready if someone tries you, stand up like you're 7 feet tall, like LeBron couldn't even pass you. Learn don't let people know they got the better of you. Become bulletproof when the only bullet is you. Refuse to hide your identity just to make others comfortable. Stand up for yourself and speak your truth. And through all the nonsense, avoid the annoying boyfriend talk with your family. Try not to land on your tia's gaydar. Dodge when your friends ask if you're queer or a lesbian, because how the hell are you supposed to know? Respond back with, I just love who I love. Because we are not who we love, but the actions we do when faced with adversity. And the actions that I choose are the act of love, the act of queer, the act of pride.
0: That was Allison Leva Reyes. 18-year-old Alina Sadibakova was born and raised in Almaty, Kazakhstan. A recent graduate of Bravo Medical Magnet, she is the president of Keepers Poetry Club and continues her poetic journey beyond school as a Get Lit player and a recent Los Angeles Youth Poet Laureate runner-up.
5: Hello, everyone. My name is Sadibakova Alina, and this is my response poem titled ?" Is this normal? Because a 3 a.m. poem has never happened between me and men. Is it normal to just want to admire you? When it's a guy, I look for him looking at me, but with you, you can just freely be. Is this even normal? Being like this? When my whole life, mommy told me to settle with the right guy. To not get stuck with one like my father, and maybe, I'll find him one day. Even write him a 3 a.m. poem, but for now, I just want to know who I am. Confused between identities and labels, who I really like and by whom I just like to be liked, so I'll stick to queer, I guess. Because my father would think lesbian is a dirty word. Bisexual is just a phase, and gay is when guys need to get beaten up. Don't even know how to explain queer to him. The Google Translate does, and it gives him orage. Inconvenient. Because my country could sue me for saying girls kiss girls. That me parents would now have to talk to their kids, and isn't that an inconvenience? My sexuality is not allowed in my culture, and I am a ? That is learning how to be a woman without a man. But I'm also stuck, and I'm hungry, and I swipe and let pink flames and beehives feed me. I'm still learning to write about women without writing men. Thank you so much.
0: Okay. Our thanks to Alina Sadibakova and all the Get Lit Words Ignite participants. Thanks for choosing This Way Out, brought to you by the nonprofit Overnight Productions. News Wrap was written by Jeb Bakke, edited by Lucy Chappell, and read by Ava Davis and Nico Raquel. The Rainbow Rewind was written by Sherry Lunn and hosted by Brian DeShazer, who also produced the Proud Voices feature. Ray performed some of the music you heard, and Kim Wilson composed and performed our theme music. 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

0: Well, glorious good morning to you, Cape Cod. This is Georgie Girl, sitting in for Kathy Tarr's brand new day today at 6 a.m. in the morning on the 30th last day of June. Hope you stay with me. I'll be with you till 9 o'clock, and we'll have the weather and all the goodies that Kathy provides for you. So be there or be square.
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Well, if you're just waking up, we've got patchy fog out there. Otherwise, it's mostly sunny today with a high near 82, south winds from 5 to 15 miles per hour. Tonight, a chance of showers and thunderstorms, mainly after 10 p.m. Mostly cloudy with a low around 67 and south winds from 15 to 18 miles per hour. We have a 40% chance of precipitation this evening with new rainfall amounts less than a tenth of an inch, but expect higher amounts possible if there's a thunderstorm. Wednesday, tomorrow, a chance of showers and thunderstorms before 10 a.m. Then, mostly sunny with a high near 82 degrees. Southwest winds are around 18 miles per hour, with gusts as high as 28, and the chance of precipitation remains at 40%. A slight chance of showers again and thunderstorms in the evening and midnight hours there. Partly cloudy skies, lows around 70 with southwest winds 9 to 15 miles an hour with gusts as high as 26. And Thursday, sunny and hot. We're going to start a heat wave, folks, with highs near 90 degrees, southwest winds 9 to 13 miles an hour. Thursday night, mostly clear, low around 71, southwest winds 8 to 11 miles an hour. Sunny and hot on Friday with a high near 90 again with west winds from 6 to 8 miles per hour. And then it's going to cloud up Friday night with a low down to 67. Oh, it'll feel like winter time after that 90 degrees, eh? For Independence Day, 4th of July, mostly sunny with a high near 88 degrees. West winds around 7, becoming south in the afternoon, and then a chance of showers before midnight with a chance of precipitation at 30%. Partly cloudy skies for those fireworks. So stay tuned. 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

Well, there's our first half hour almost of music. It's 6:27, well, 6:28 right now in the morning, and we got some nice piano music in the background featuring the Beatles. By Brad Meadow. Thanks for that, Kathy. Anyway, before we get back into the tunes, just a few things I'd like to tell you about. 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And Cape Cod Wave Magazine is an online magazine featuring long-form journalism that explores the character and culture of Cape Cod. Cape Cod Wave profiles some of Cape's most interesting and important figures, from politicians to surfers to musicians, and covers key issues like housing and climate change. They've even documented WOMR's history on their 40th anniversary. So discover their salty air journalism at CapeCodWave.com. Well, this is Georgie Girl sitting in for Kathy Tarr, and it's my pleasure to do so. Hopefully, there's no way I could duplicate what she does, so I'm just doing my thing. Hopefully, it's okay for you this morning. Stay tuned. I'm with you till 9 o'clock.

0: Bob Weiser here for the Harwich Cranberry Festival, presenting the 8th season of Cranfest in the Courtyard at the 204 Sisson Road in Harwich Center. 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
2: Yes, coming up a little later today, people, at 9:30, Carol Cornine. Stay tuned for that lovely show, Roots and Offshoots. And it's always fun in the courtyard with Bob Weiser. Well, let's talk about what we've been listening to. That was Deja Vu with Crosby, Stills, Nash & Young. Before that, Solitary Man with Neil Diamond. We heard Badge by Cream. I'd Love to Change the World with 10 Years After. Who wouldn't? Nature's Way with Spirit. Before that, From the Beginning with Emerson, Lake, and Palmer. Going Back with the Birds. Brand New Day with Van Morrison. Going out to Kathy, who's in the car. And we heard two versions of Georgie Girl, one by Ronnie Aldrich, the orchestration, and Georgie Girl by The Seekers to start off the show this morning. Well, enjoy the next couple of days, because Thursday it's going to get hot out there. And make sure your air conditioning's working everywhere you have an air conditioner, folks. That's all I got to say about the weather or not. Okay, let's get back into the music. And, oh my gosh, where was I? Mm-hmm. Okay, yeah, we'll continue on with a little Harry Nilsson. Stay tuned. This is Georgie Girl. You're at WOMR. I'm with you till 9 o'clock.

8 Miles High by the Byrds. Before that, we heard Hot and Nasty by Humble Pie, because before that we heard Fresh Garbage, which by Spirit, which is always hot and nasty. One thing about holidays and popular tourist places, people, besides the French fries and the fried food and the hamburgers and hot dog smells out there, we do kind of get an aroma of fresh garbage. So going out to all of you celebrating the 4th of July here in on Cape Cod. Estimated Profit before that with Grateful Dead. Everybody's Talking was Harry Nilsson. And that's how we started off that set. Thanks to the magic of technology, you don't need a radio to listen to the radio. 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Sorry to say that she couldn't be here today. She's helping out a friend, but I'm a friend too, so I'm kind of sitting in. What goes around comes around, right? Anyway, WOMR 92.1 FM Provincetown, WFMR 91.3 FM Orleans, streaming worldwide at WOMR.org. 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All right, we're going to take a quick look here at the weather forecast. This is from the Provincetown Municipal Airport. And right now, we're in the fog. It's 61 degrees Fahrenheit. That's up 4 degrees since I came in this morning, folks. The humidity, they're not commenting on it. I don't blame them because it is pretty muggy. Wind speeds are calm. Barometer is 30.14 inches. The dew point, they're not talking about that either. Things are changing too fast, I guess, for the weather or not to keep up. Visibility is a half a mile, and today we're going to have highs at 82 degrees with patchy fog, then mostly sunny. We're going to go down to 67 tonight with a chance of showers. Tomorrow, highs will be at 82 degrees with a chance of early morning showers, then mostly sunny. Wednesday night, lows at 70 degrees, slight chance of a thunderstorm. We're not going to get much rain out of those, though, folks. So, and then hold your hats, because Thursday through Independence Day, we're going to have a somewhat of a heat wave, 90 degrees each day, Thursday and Friday, with 4th of July being at 88 degrees. And the good news
is that it looks like the evenings will be clear for those fireworks. So, hey, stay tuned to WOMR. This is Georgie Girl sitting in for Kathy Tarr's Brand New Day. We're going to get back to the music, and I'll be with you till 9 o'clock. And then they'll be talking back.

0: Stardate June 30th. The bright star that marks the tail of the swan is big, bright, and heavy. If you want to know how big, bright, and heavy, well, the most precise answer we can give you is very. We know for sure that Deneb is one of the more imposing stars around, but the details are a little hazy because the star's distance is hazy. In part, that's because of Deneb's impressiveness. The most accurate stellar distances come from Gaia, a space telescope. But Deneb is so bright that Gaia can't look at it directly. Instead, it has to study the star indirectly, sort of like checking something out through the corner of its eye. It takes a lot of work to translate those glimpses into solid numbers. In addition, the star's outer layers are puffy and unstable, so it's hard to know just where its surface is. And you need a good idea of the surface to measure the star's location. The best estimates say that Deneb is about 1,500 light-years away, one of the most remote stars that's visible to the eye alone. But other estimates say it's almost twice that far. So based on that range, Deneb is about 15 to 20 times the mass of the Sun, 100 to 200 times the Sun's diameter, and 50,000 to 200,000 times its brightness. Impressive numbers for a very impressive star. Deneb is a third of the way up the northeastern sky at nightfall and soars high overhead during the night. Today's program was made possible by Mercer Caverns in Calaveras County in California's historic gold country. More information at mercercaverns.net. For the McDonald Observatory, I'm Billy Henry.
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3: This is DJ Fran. Tune in every other Tuesday evening from 5 to 8 p.m. for Spin Class, an upbeat mix of stress-reducing, endorphin-inducing rock, jazz, punk, funk, blues, R&B, and whatever else spins right round. That's Spin Class every other Tuesday from 5 to 8 p.m. with me, DJ Fran. Like a record, baby.

Yeah, coming up a little later this evening, a spin class with DJ Frantastic. Another great show also is Maddie's Madness. Check it out, 5 a.m. For those of us early risers, he's got a great show on Wednesday mornings right before Tony Scrungili. So tune in. Alrighty, so what have we heard here on Brand New Day without Kathy Tarr? This is Georgie Girl today. We heard Bron ER Stomp by Led Zeppelin off Led Zeppelin 3. We heard Dreadlock Holiday going out to our Jamaican friends out there by 10cc. Oh Daddy with Fleetwood Mac. Have You Seen the Stars Tonight by Paul Kantner and Jefferson Starship. Love Is All Around started off that set with the Trogs.

And in the background, we're listening to Brad Meldow. And I'm sure you could tell it's a Beatle cover. Great piano, though, huh? Oh, my goodness. It's such a lovely day out there. Definitely get to Provincetown, get in the water, do something. Oh, don't waste days like today, people. It's going to be hot later in the week. In fact, the weather forecast says that by Thursday we're going to be in a heat wave, the weather or not, but I think it's going to kind of happen. Highs in the 90s here on Cape Cod. Can imagine what it's going to be elsewhere. So, good place to be, Cape Cod, Provincetown in particular. We're broadcasting live from the schoolhouse right on Commercial Street this morning. 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All right. Let's get into a little Soul Man with Sam and Dave. Stay tuned. I'm with you till 9 o'clock. It's Georgie Girl.

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Oh my goodness. Lola had to play that. Just had to play it. I'm going out to Stephanie Helm this morning. Yeah. Hi, Stephanie. Anyway, this is Georgia Girl sitting in for Kathy Tarr's Brand New Day. I'm not even going to try to play the stuff she does because she's just so good at it. So I hope you're enjoying the show today. Lola by the Kinks, Fat Angel by Donovan. We heard Carry On by Crosby, Stills, Nash & Young, The Chain with Fleetwood Mac, After Midnight with Eric Clapton. We heard Green River, Going Out to Kathy by Creedence Clearwater Revival, Ramblin' Gamblin' Man with Bob Seger, Monkey Man with the Rolling Stones, The Horse. Yeah, we had to fit in an instrumental, you know, with Cliff Nobles. And we started off that set with Soul Man by none other than Sam and Dave. Oh, I've been dancing around the studio all morning. I'm totally out of breath, so hang in there with me, folks. 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And that's right there on the water, people. 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And speaking of people who support the station, Linda and Bill Novak, Barb and Bill Hill, Mike from Rhode Island, Woody and Marge, Martin and Barbara, Karen, Joe, Sam, and Sam Walsh, Kelly Kinney, Barry Enther, Carol Corneen, and Steve Tracy, and Tracy Sally, Roe Osborne, and Lori Sullivan, Peter and Maureen Fettig, Jackie Doyle, Greg Subcheck in memory of his brother Michael, Tony G, Liz Grant and Beth Goldstein, Michelle Henry, Paul and Mary Talmadge, Barbara in memory of Dana Baum, Stephanie Helm, Teresa and Harry in Wellfleet, Hank and Andy, David from Nantucket, Frank Ray, Andy Falconio and Bob Jones, Joan from New York City, Joan and Rick Francolini, the Shea family in memory of Lynn, Billy Tower, Abby Swan in loving memory of Axel, Chris Kelly and Sweet Baking in Wellfleet, Carrie Davis, Hilda and Peter Lamb, Maddie Entel and Bruce Herder, the Wellfleet Troglodyte, and Billboard Bob. 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Well, I'm Georgie Girl. It's 8:08 in the morning. It's the 30th, the last day of June here on Cape Cod. Take a quick look at the weather because we know you want to know what's going on for the 4th of July. All right.
Well, it's already up to 72 degrees. I think it was 58 when I came in at 6 o'clock, so it's climbing pretty quickly. Today we're going to have sunny skies with a high around 82 degrees. Possibility 40% of rain tonight at 67, high tomorrow at 82. Then Wednesday night we'll see a low down to about 70 degrees with about a 20% chance of thunderstorms. But look out for that heat wave, folks. Get to where you're going and turn up the air conditioner, because Thursday through Independence Day, we're going to have temperatures as high as 90 degrees and lows only down to the upper 60s, low 70s. But the good news is that Independence Day looks bright and beautiful. Yep, lots of clear skies for the evening there on the 4th of July, celebrating 250 years, my goodness, of this country. There you go. 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And Kathy always likes to read this one right after Mary Little. 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

Well, I think that's enough blabbing for right now. I'm sure your people would rather hear some music. So how about, well, we'll get started with a little Richie Havens with Handsome Johnny. Stay tuned.

Well, I don't know. It's kind of misty out there, but I can see for miles. How about you? That was I Can See for Miles by The Who. San Francisco Girls before that with Fever Tree. We heard She's Leaving Home with the Beatles. The Visit, she was here by The Circle. And thanks for your call, Dwayne. Dwayne featured The Circle on his program. I believe it was last Sunday. Handsome Johnny started off that set with Richie Havens. And the 12th annual Cape Cod Hydrangea Festival returns July 10 to 19. 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My name is Georgie Girl. I am sitting in for Kathy Tarr on Brand New Day. Kathy's okay, just had to take the day off to help a friend, so not to worry, she'll be back next week to be with you. I hope I'm doing her justice. I can't play her stuff, so we're just getting into some post-British invasion oldies all the way up to about the mid-70s or so with you today. Here it is, Cape Cod fireworks schedule, Saturday, June 27th. Wait a minute, that already happened. Thank you very much. Thank you very much. All right, Thursday, July 2nd, we have the Veterans Field in Chatham. Family activities begin at 6 p.m., patriotic songs by Dan Clark, the singing trooper, at 8 p.m., and the fireworks begin at 9. That's 9 o'clock at Veterans Field in Chatham on the 2nd. Also on the 2nd, Rock Harbor displays their fireworks in Orleans. They're at dusk and visible from Rock Harbor as well as Crosby Beach and Linnell Landing Beach in Brewster. The rain date will be July 5th, but I think it probably will be going on, says the weather or not. Saturday, July 4th, we've got some fireworks, three of them. Provincetown Harbor, the town's July 4th celebration, culminates in firework displays at dusk. Dolphin Fleet Whale Watch offers its annual fireworks cruise. And Saturday, July 4th, also Falmouth Heights Beach in Falmouth is a nationally recognized fireworks display. They begin at dusk as well with a rain date of July 5th. And also on Saturday, July 4th, Hyannis Harbor. A drone light show will illuminate the sky at dusk, and it's visible from Asselton Park
Bismore Park, McKeown Park, and the Harbor Overlook. So there is your fireworks schedule. We've got from the 2nd all the way to the 5th going on for you here on Cape Cod. All right.

Now back to the music. We're going to listen to some Crosby, Stills, Nash, and Young. I've only got less than a half an hour to play music for you. It's been a blast, a pleasure, and an honor to cover for Kathy Tarr. As I said, she'll be back next week. Stay tuned for Talking Back at 9 o'clock, where we will be listening to Colin Campbell and Dr. Paula Sperry talking about why it's important to maintain a care plan if you're going to choose holistic health care. Right after the show at 9. Stay tuned.

Well, there you have it. Summer Breeze by the Isleys. We had Oh How Happy You Have Made Me by Shades of Blue. I Want You with Bob Dylan. Sugar Magnolia with Grateful Dead. Long Time Gone, Crosby, Stills, Nash & Young. I Can See for Miles, The Who, San Francisco. Girls with Fever Tree. She's Leaving Home, The Beatles. The Circle, The Visit, Handsome Johnny with Richie Havens. And Carol Cornine is in the house. Stay tuned for that. You've been listening to Georgie Girl covering for Kathy Tarr's Brand New Day. She'll be back at you next week. Stay tuned all day to WOMR, people.

0: Well, just about time to say goodbye to y'all. Thank you for tuning in to Georgie Girl covering for Kathy Tarr. Next up is Talking Back. 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

0: This is Talking Back. I'm your host, Dr. Paula Sperry. For the next half hour, I invite you to join me as we explore health issues in the news and learn from those involved in keeping our community healthy. Our goal is not to diagnose or to suggest treatment, but to celebrate your body's innate potential to heal itself. Good morning, everybody. This is Dr. Paula Sperry. I'm here with Colin Campbell. He is a doctor of acupuncture and oriental medicine. He operates here on Cape Cod out of Dennis, Massachusetts. And today we're going to be talking about how you're going to get better using holistic care.
1: Thank you for having me again. I really wanted to talk about treatment plans. I almost think the treatment plan's more important than the treatment itself.
0: Well, the treatment plan to a holistic provider, such as an acupuncturist, chiropractor, and I'm sure many others that don't rely on Western medical drugs for symptom control versus real healing, is that our treatments are the pills in the bottle. In other words, if your chiropractor, for example, says you need to be here three times a week, then twice a week, then once a week, it's not because you don't feel better in two, three treatments, but we want to make that permanent. And instead of giving you a pill, what if you had pneumonia or high blood pressure? You'd have to take a pill every single day for the rest of your life, or you'd have to take three times a day for an infection to heal properly.
1: Exactly.
0: That doesn't mean that you can just have one, or the doctor's trying to rip you off or take advantage of you because they're saying you have to take three antibiotics a day. But for some reason, our treatments are our pills, so to speak.
1: Yeah. It's also based on your experience. You're going to need to come in for this long at this frequency.
0: Right.
1: One of the questions I love asking patients is, how long do you think this is going to take? Well, you get wide-ranging. Some patients will say, well, it's going to take one treatment. That's not realistic. Mm-hmm. And then 8 years also is not realistic.
0: How long did it take you to get in the state you're in?
1: That goes into all that we factor into to doing treatment plans. I always joke that the Western treatment plan sometimes is yes.
0: Mm-hmm.
1: And what I mean by that is, well, you just keep coming in, or you just keep taking drug X or pill Y. And that's not our goal either.
0: Right.
1: My goal is to get you well so that you don't have to live in my office. I came to an epiphany.
0: Oh, yeah?
1: Yeah. When you're at my office, we should both be at the beach. So like your goal, like when I set up treatment plans, is not for you to live there.
0: Mm-hmm.
1: So that I can discharge you so that you and I can both be at the beach.
0: Right, exactly. You know? Yeah, well, optimal health. Staying as healthy as you can for as long as you can in the youngest body you can.
1: The age-old way of acupuncture, you'd pay me until you got sick. And then you'd be like, wait a minute, I'm sick. Like, what kind of a quack are you? You're like, well, what'd you do?
0: I heard that about acupuncture, yeah.
1: But nowadays people don't do that. But when I'm going into figuring out a treatment plan, I always assess how long the thing's been going on and how deep or entrenched it is.
0: Mm-hmm.
1: If you come to me and you've had a problem for a week and my treatment plan is see me twice a week for the next 18 months.
0: There's a problem.
1: You should leave my office right away.
0: Go away.
1: Yeah. But if you've also had a problem for 18 years and I say, this will be one and done, you should also be like, what's going on with this guy?
0: Well, somebody in one of the classes I took, I said, well, doc, you know, if we have to see people multiple times because we have to correct something that's gone wrong in their body, and just like at the gym, you can't build a bicep in like four lifts, you know, it's going to take some time. Roughly, just, you know, how long will it take to fix most things? And, you know, he says, that's a very tough question, like you said, because based on what the physiology and the pathology was when they came in. But he goes, roughly, figure 1 month for every year there's been the problem.
1: I'm totally good with that, yeah.
0: Yeah, I kind of noticed that's kind of a good ballpark figure, too.
1: Or weeks for months.
0: Yeah.
1: But again, if you have high blood pressure, or if you have... A lot of the times in Western medicine, the answer is just yes. Like you're just on that medication for the rest of your natural life.
0: Right.
1: That's not a treatment plan, in my opinion. But when you're making treatment plans, in my experience, how long it's been there and the depth of what's going on are what really are the important parts.
0: And you know what the big problem is, Colin?
1: What's that?
0: People feel better way before they are better.
1: Yeah.
0: You know, the body is so designed to help and heal itself, that when you get on the right track of doing something, whether it's exercising, eating, having an acupuncture therapy session or chiropractic adjustments or massage therapy or Ralphing, I don't know what, the body is so happy. It's like, oh my gosh, finally, I'm starting to work better. And all of a sudden, the happy hormones come out and everybody feels better. But you're like, wait a minute, you still have a care plan here, a treatment plan, where you need to stay so that the problems don't come back. And what you get is the kickback of, oh, you're just trying to take my money, or you're just trying to make me come here when I don't have to.
1: I'm glad you brought that up, because I call it a maintenance plan.
0: Mm-hmm.
1: Now, if someone comes in and sees me, my first visit's always a free consultation. Yeah. I like to do that just because it eliminates a barrier.
0: Sure.
1: And then there's no, you don't have any skin in the game. You're not like worried, right? So when we meet, I come up with a treatment plan for you. If you've had it, I mean, I see a lot of tinnitus or neuropathies, things that have been going on for decades.
0: Right.
1: I often lay that seed in their mind that you'll likely need a maintenance plan.
0: We say there's three phases of care in chiropractic. Relief care.
1: Mm-hmm.
0: Yeah, or acute care.
1: Get you feeling better.
0: Yeah, you get feeling better. Repair care. And then after the correction is made over time, then there's wellness or maintenance care.
1: Yeah, that's important. What you're talking about is this trifecta. And I guess what you were saying was that people kind of give you some pushback on.
0: Oh my gosh, because this is what people think. If you have pain, there is a problem.
1: Mm-hmm.
0: No pain, no problem. So if you just keep taking the pain away with a pill or one chiropractic adjustment every time your back aches, or one acupuncture treatment every time something else has happened, seasonal allergies happen or something, you're not really addressing the root cause of the problem. So you're not doing the repair care. And then this is why a lot of people say, well, it works, but then you have to just keep going back. You just keep having to go back. Well, yeah.
1: Well, also, a lot of times I'll have patients, I'll tell them a treatment plan, and they're like, I'm not doing that.
0: Yeah. And then what do you tell them?
1: Okay.
0: I say, I would rather not keep you as a patient than fail to help you reach your healthcare goals.
1: Ooh, that's a lot better than me. I'm usually like, hit the door. No, just kidding.
0: Oh, my gosh. Hey, if you're just tuning in, this this is Talking Back. Colin and I have been chatting off the mic for quite some time about the fact that chiropractors, acupuncturists, and other wellness-directed non-medical providers, the situation that we run into very often with people being schooled in treating symptoms versus fixing the problem, and how having a care or treatment plan just sounds kind of odd to people because they already feel better, so why do you want them to keep coming back? So we're trying to demystify that for you today. And Colin is an acupuncturist who, I'll let him tell you where he works.
1: I work in South Dennis. Yeah, what you said about us is important because people need to know like what they're getting themselves into.
0: Mm-hmm.
1: Like, you know what? Not only is this practitioner going to help me, but I'm also a part of this healing process.
0: That is the big cracker right there, is the fact that, you know, when you choose holistic or wellness care, real wellness care. The medicine sort of hijacked that term now. But when you, I call it vitalistic care because they can't steal that one. Anyways, but when you choose vitalistic care to get to the root of a cause of a problem as best you can and the practitioner can, it's a whole different thing that you're having to go through. And part of that is you. You are the one who is responsible for your health. We are not your doctor who's going to get you better. You are going to get you better through our guidance.
1: Correct. Yeah.
0: Yeah. I'd rather not keep you as a patient than fail to help you achieve your healthcare goals.
1: I'm all in. Mm-hmm. Like, I know you are, Paula. Mm-hmm. I'm all in. This is what I've been doing for going on two decades and studied and tried to be the best practitioner I could possibly be. So I'm all in. But you have to be.
0: And that's the reason for this program today here on Talking Back on WOMR Radio. 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So tell your friends.
1: I feel so honored to be in the ether forever and ever and ever.
0: Sometimes I put people on the treatment plan and they're totally in, they totally buy it, they totally see the reason on the x-ray or the exam findings or whatever, that why they need corrective care. Not just to get out of pain, but they need to go through corrective care in order to achieve that wellness result. You know, about the fourth or fifth or second or third even sometimes visit in, they're feeling pretty good. In fact, sometimes they're feeling better than they have. in their entire life. And so they say, gee, doc, I don't know. You told me it might take like 3-4 months to get a handle on this and get ahead of it and fix this in my body. But I've been feeling better than I have in my whole life. There's another thing I like to ask Colin.
1: What's that?
0: What came first, the pain or the problem? What do you think they say?
1: I would hope they say the problem.
0: And then after you have the problem for a number of months, years, whatever it is, you develop pain or other symptoms, right? So if your pain is gone, if we can help you to get rid of the pain, what do you still have?
1: The problem.
0: Absolutely, and that's what we're working on.
1: See me twice a week for, I don't know, 12 weeks. I'm just going to make up a number.
0: Yeah, yeah.
1: So that's 24 visits. They come in for 10, then they come back a decade later and say, what's wrong?
0: Yeah.
1: I mean, you missed...
0: Yeah.
1: If you missed half the questions on an exam, are you going to pass?

0: don't sometimes work either. And now they're at their wit's end. Their condition has really gotten buried into their tissues, and they want us to rescue them.
1: It's a last-ditch effort. And then,
0: yeah, oftentimes.
1: But with a treatment plan, like, but you agree to, and that's the whole thing. Like, when you first visit, if we can't agree to a treatment plan, what you said was, I mean, I'm just going to steal it from you, Paula. I'm telling
0: Please.
1: You right now. It's not a good fit.
0: Exactly. And I go through what it's going to take, and they say, you know what, this isn't for me.
1: Yep.
0: And I'm like, you know what? Thank you, because why start something that you're going to fail at?
1: For sure.
0: Yeah, I don't want you as a patient either.
1: Yeah, I mean...
0: Yeah. And you know, the thing is, there are providers out there in my profession, as well as I know in your profession, they will not put their foot down and tell the patient what it's going to take to get well, because the patient might not want to hear it or might not understand it, and they don't know how to express themselves. One or two chiropractic adjustments, I have to say it because that's what I do.
1: Sure, sure.
0: And they, you know, feel great, and they're singing the guy's praises, and then it comes back. Hey, that guy helped me before. I think I'll go back again. They get another adjustment, they come back again, then they come back again, and the doctor, they never suggested, recommended, or placed the patient on a treatment plan. Believe it or not, you're going to spend more money doing it that way,
1: for sure,
0: and not even get the results that you think you're getting. The body loves to learn, and it's very plastic, meaning that it can change. And what's beautiful about that is that if you look at other things that you do with your body, like go to the gym and work out, like I can only do 5 minutes on the treadmill. Oh, I've practiced. Now I can do 10. Wow, I can do a half an hour now. Wow, I could go for a 4-mile walk with my friends now and have conversations and, you know, all of this. You couldn't do that, what you did at the end in the beginning. Mm-hmm. You couldn't do the 4-mile walk when you couldn't even spend 5 minutes on the treadmill.
1: Which brings me to another point. Sometimes you have to have like a check-in with a patient, let them know where they're at.
0: Oh, absolutely. Yeah. That's a real good point.
1: Yeah.
0: Yeah.
1: You know, you weren't able to touch your toes, or there's a better range of motion.
0: Yeah, I can turn my head to look behind me when I back up now. Yeah, I get that a lot.
1: I do more internal medicine.
0: Mm-hmm.
1: So I have a check-in, and mine's a little bit, you know.
0: Subjective.
1: Exactly. Yeah. But I think it's important, because they may not be like, oh, I'm not having any change, or I don't know where my change is, or how much better it is. When you actually get them to sit down there and think about it, then you can quantify it a little bit better.
0: Yeah, the intake information is important. What's going on, or things that are bothering you. Things sometimes clear up so subtly with holistic or natural healthcare, vitalistic healthcare, as I like to call it.
1: Trademark.
0: As things are starting to clear up, sometimes you forget that you'd burped after you ate cabbage all the time because your gallbladder was congested.
1: I had a patient recently, I think I was telling you about this, he had like 10 things going on, and out of the 10, we got 8 of them like 80% better.
0: Mm.
1: 10 different, like completely different parts of his body, but we all kind of got together.
0: Regular re-exams or refocus, it's what we do.
1: Yeah, the treatment plan is just so important. My treatment plans used to be, I guess I'll see you next week. The most wishy-washy, what patients want in my experience is direction.
0: Mm-hmm.
1: Now, like we talked about earlier, if you don't want my direction, that's okay too. Because you're coming to me because you're rudderless. If your life was perfect, you wouldn't be in my office.
0: Mm-hmm.
1: And so you want direction. So like when you come into an office, it's sort of like getting on an airplane. It has to be like this systematic, step-by-step process to get you where you want to go.
0: Right.
1: You want to get to LA? Okay, well, we'll get you there. The treatment plan to me, you can be the best clinician you can. I've seen good clinicians make cruddy. That's cleaned up for the audience, cruddy treatment plans.
0: Mm-hmm.
1: And if you have a cruddy treatment plan, but you're a good clinician, it ain't gonna work.
0: Right. A lot of it has to do with the ego of the practitioner.
1: Mm.
0: They're afraid to tell the patient that they're gonna need 24, 36 visits over the course of 6 to 9 months in order to reverse a lifelong health challenge.
1: Where do you think that comes from?
0: They're not educated in how to deliver a treatment plan to a patient. They haven't had enough experience, or they know how it works, but they get intimidated by the person saying, I can't do that. I can't afford that. My insurance isn't covering it. In which case, I always said, to get to the healthcare goal that you want, I don't have a magic mirror, but in my experience, it's going to maybe take 24 to 36 visits over the next like 6 to 9 months. So how do you want to go about this? You know, how do you want to start it off? And you know, do I have your commitment?
1: Yep.
0: And they say, well, you know, my insurance only will cover 12. So what I say is, great. Of that 36 visits, 12 are already covered.
1: Yeah.
0: I'll tell you what it is. This is the secret. People have all kinds of money for what they want.
1: Sure.

0: want something, they will find something. It's Super Bowl and you're a football fan, you're going to buy that great big 72-inch
1: right.
0: TV. But people never have money for what they need. Our job...
1: It's for what you have it for what you want.
0: Right.
1: But not for what you
0: need.
1: Not
0: for what you need. So our job, okay, as far as I see it, is to try to educate the person to the level of wanting what they need.
1: Mm.
0: And if we can get them to want the type of health and we can successfully communicate that to the patient, you'd be surprised how many people decide that they want it.
1: Sure, or I won't buy Starbucks for the next couple of months, or
0: exactly.
1: I won't buy that TV. Yeah, because if you don't have your health, you really don't have anything.
0: Mm-hmm.
1: Western medicine, I think it's incredible. You know, like if I always joke with patients, like I broke my ankle pretty good, guys, like a tib-fib break.
0: Oh.
1: For those out there, this means I broke my ankle.
0: Both bones.
1: Yeah, both of them. If you're going to do it right. If you came into my office with a broken ankle and I said my treatment plan is see me twice a week for the next 12 weeks, do some acupuncture and herbs, I should have my license taken away.
0: Exactly.
1: Because that's a different type of a treatment plan. That treatment plan is, it's triage. Let's get you fixed. Letting the patient know how important it is, letting them know how important their health is. I think they're just so caught up in how the Western model works, where, mm-hmm. you know, like it's all covered by insurance.
0: And it's all symptom relief. And
1: it's
0: control.
1: All symptom relief.
0: Like, I'll be honest, I've got rheumatoidias, I call it, which is rheumatoid things going on in my body.
1: Yep.
0: I went to my primary care person, whom I love. I absolutely adore Kathleen. She's great. And she's like, Paula, you know, your ANA test and your CRP and your this and that tests are really like up there. I could refer you to a rheumatologist. And I'm like, okay. And I know what's going to happen. And she goes, what? And I only know because other patients of mine have gone that route and told me during my years of practice. And I said, well, I'm going to be offered something like Humira and methotrexate, which is a chemotherapeutic agent. I said, and what are those going to do? She goes, well, they're going to kind of like numb down your immune system so your body stops attacking itself. And I said, how about if I, instead of doing a 2-time-a-year cleanse, I do one every other month, what if I started walking 30 minutes like I tell my patients to every day? What if I drank half my body weight in ounces of water? And what if I cleaned up my diet and stopped drinking? Would that help? And she said, yeah, that would be great. And I said, see, what you're advocating is that I take a medication for my symptoms of rheumatoidias.
1: Yeah.
0: And what I'm advocating is I change my life and my lifestyle so that my inflammation calms down, my leaky gut syndrome dries up, and I'm a healthier person.
1: What it sounds like you're talking about is just taking responsibility.
0: That's exactly why I shared my own story. Because if I don't take responsibility for my health, I'm going to suffer the consequences of it. You know, and that's what we're trying to do. We're trying to save lives. I sat for lunch with a medical doctor one time who worked in an emergency room, and I had an amazing respect for this woman. And I started talking about something, and she was talking about it, and she's like putting her nose up in the air, and she's like, we save lives. And I said, yeah, immediately. And I save lives eventually.
1: Mm-hmm.
0: I said, you know, we're both focused in the same direction, but we have different
1: strengths,
0: and things that we're dealing with. So if you want real holistic wellness, if you want good
1: vitalistic
0: health,
1: vitalistic, excuse me, vitalistic,
0: there's our new word that they can't steal. But if you want that kind of health, and your practitioner, whether it's a chiropractor, an acupuncturist, or some other holistic homeopathic consultant, whoever it is, recommends that you get yourself on a program and that you take part in your healing process, you know what? Start paying attention and maybe play this program over and over for a few times until you understand.
1: Until it sinks in.
0: Yeah, till you understand how it works. And hopefully you out there will be able to find somebody to work with that cares enough about you to tell you like it is.
1: If patient compliance goes up, then patient outcomes improve.
0: Mm-hmm.
1: This, like you said earlier, you know, here, you need to come see me 24 visits. You come for 10.
0: Take half the bottle of those antibiotics and see what happens. I mean, when do you want to stop taking that blood pressure medication?
1: Well,
0: you know, once you're on it, you're on it. And you have to be on it for the long term.
1: not to toot my own horn, but blood pressure to me seems kind of simple to treat. But you're, like you said, it might be something that someone needs to be on long term.
0: Yeah.
1: I always tell patients the goal is not to have you live in my office.
0: Right, right.
1: The goal is to get you better, discharge you, get you back to the beach, because me and you should both be at the beach. Mm-hmm. And then, but it should be a complete treatment plan.
0: Relief care, repair care, and wellness or maintenance care. Yeah.
1: Or yeah, it's just like solidifying it, right? Yeah. Well, it's like kind of like painting a wall. You put a primer down, then you put a first coat and a second coat. Because you wouldn't just put the first coat up and walk away.
0: If you leave people to their own way of thinking, they're going to want to do relief care and go right to maintenance care. Skipping the most important part, which is the repair care, which takes time and is often done in the absence of symptoms, which is very confusing, right?
1: Yep.
0: Yep. Well, if you've been tuning in to Talking Back today, it's kind of a unique show. We tried to demystify the treatment plan and the difference in care from a holistic-based provider, such as a doctor of chiropractic or acupuncture, like my guest today, Colin Campbell from Clinic Campbell Acupuncture over in South Dennis.
1: Yeah, not north, south, east, west. No, just south.
0: South Dennis, yep. You know, we've chatted about this off the air a lot. Decided to bring it on the air. This is your second opinion, folks, before your first opinion from whoever's office you may be walking into who presents this sort of a treatment plan for you.
1: I just thought of a little something. I had a patient who saw me a year ago, was not interested in my treatment plan, then went and saw a few other practitioners, came back again to see me, and was again not interested in my treatment plan.
0: Wow. Have you ever had them come back and go, you know what? You were right, doc. I've spent more money at that other place than yours was originally proposed?
1: Well, that one I was kind of, yes, just this recent one. But I could tell as soon as she came back, she was still on the fence about it. And so I just was... So I reached out to her saying, you know, you've been here. And she said, yeah, I know.
0: Yeah.
1: I said, okay. But then she came back and my treatment plan was still not to her liking. Back to what you were saying, like as a practitioner, you have to have confidence in that you can, one, help somebody, and two, know what they need specifically. Mm-hmm. Because chiropractic work, Chinese medicine, you know, any kind of alternative medicine or vitalistic health medicine, trademark.
0: Don't steal it.
1: Trademark. Any of those kind of things, it needs to fit you like a glove. Mm. So you go to the Gap, and it's a small, it's a large, it's an extra large, it kind of fits. But you go to the tailor, they nip it, they tuck it, they put those white marks on it, mm-hmm. and they make your butt look good, they make you look good. That's what Chinese medicine's like. That's what chiropractic works like. If you come in and you have a problem, the problem doesn't matter. I want to fit the plan to
0: it's
1: you.
0: It's not one size fits all
1: Correct.
0: Medicine.
1: Yeah.
0: Yeah.
1: So each treatment plan should be different.
0: Yeah.
1: Each person that walks in your door is a unique snowflake, you know, and they should be treated as such.
0: Yeah.
1: Because if you're just banging them out, this is your treatment and it's the same treatment plan, that's not the essence of what we do either. It should be tailor-made to you.
0: Yes, absolutely. Well, I hope we've encouraged people to rethink holistic wellness.
1: Vitalistic.
0: Right. Vitalistic care. And if you run into one of us who is brave enough to tell you what it's going to take to get well and not be so worried about you rejecting us as providers because you want to do it your way and get the results that we tell you you can get if you do it our way, well, you know what? Maybe this will help you to make the right decisions for your own health. So, Colin, if somebody has just been really turned on by what you've been talking about today and has used, different types and methods of Chinese or Oriental medicine and acupuncture and would like talking to you about a different approach, how would they get a hold of you?
1: Just call my office, 508-980-3363. And I want to emphasize, my first visit is always a free consultation. I love doing that because there's
0: no strings attached.
1: Yeah, you don't owe me anything. I'm going to give you my time, we'll talk, and I'll give you my honest and my best opinion on what my best treatment plan could be for you.
0: Right. And sometimes, you know, personalities come into it too. Like,
1: oh, I've seen that a few
0: times. Sometimes like people will not want to come to me or you or someone else because they're just not a good fit personality-wise. So I think it's really important to meet and greet patients. And, you know, I think a lot of medical clinics were at least starting to do that a while back.
1: Oh, really?
0: Yeah, yeah. I thought it was a great idea.
1: I have a personality. I don't know if it comes across this microphone, but I've had a few patients where it just, you can tell right away that
0: it's not a fit. Yeah.
1: But that's okay. And that's why I like to do a free consultation, because there's nothing lost.
0: Right, right. Yeah.
1: I have colleagues that do not like doing that. They think they do not like it at all. That's my time. I just give people my best recommendation. If it works, we can work together.
0: Right, exactly.
1: But I take new patients on Mondays, Wednesdays, and Fridays. Just call my office. If we don't pick up right away, we're with the patient, and we'll call you back.
0: Great. All right. Well, thanks for being a guest today on Talking Back, Colin.
1: I can't wait for my next time on here. I feel like I'm the resident fun guy. And Tom, the weight loss guy, I want to meet you. I need a new man friend badly.
0: He liked that show. Yeah. All right. Tune in next week for possibly more of the same. Take care for now. Stay vital.
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My name is Carol Cornien with you here on this Tuesday morning, June 30th. We always say like the end of the month already, or if it's the first or the first of a new month, it's always, my goodness, it's the first of whatever. So yeah, so we're on the last day of June heading into the big celebration of 4th of July weekend. So looking forward to that. Hope you have some good plans for that. Today we're going to be doing a few different themes. Right now is going to be our first theme, which is kind of exploring some of the covers of the Beatles done by various people. And then we're going to get into some words and talking and lies and truths. I don't know. I just kind of put it together. Hope you're going to enjoy that. But before we get started, I do want to tell you that programming on WOMR is supported by business members like Weekend, a boutique featuring clothing, accessories, and more at 217 Main Street in East Orleans. 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All right, right now in the background, this is Booker T and the MGs doing their instrumental of Something from the Beatles, from the Abbey Road album in 1969. And so it's going to lead us into Lucinda's cover of this song. Good morning, everybody. Have a great morning listening to Roots and Offshoots.

You know who that was? That you would never guess, I don't think. I wouldn't have known. That was Dwight Yoakam doing his cover of Things We Said Today. And before that, we heard Chrissy Hynde doing Let It Be. And of course, you heard Lucinda Williams with Something. So I got a request already first thing this morning on a cover of The Beatles. We're going to hear the band Fanny, which I have not heard, and they have a cover of Hey Bulldog from The Beatles. And this goes out to Bob in Hyannis. If you've got a cover of a Beatles that you'd like me to play, give me a call, 508-487-2619. Here's Hey Bulldog.

Hey, thanks, Bob, for that recommendation here and request, because that was great. And I've never, I have to say, I did not know that they were one of the first female rock groups in the early and mid-70s. I mean, I was listening to all the music in the 70s. I never did hear from them. They are great. I've just been doing some reading about them, and I think I might have to play some more things of theirs. And also, like, I see that they did a cover also of, what is it? I just found it. Oh, of Marvin Gaye's Ain't That Peculiar. I'd be interested in hearing that, so I may have to check that out. All right. Well, right now we'll get back to the Beatles, actually. We're going to hear from the Beatles to take us into our next sort of subset of songs, and we're going to hear them do Words of Love, and that's going to get us into some words. So here we go. Buddy Holly.

All right, just got another cover request of the Beatles from Felicia Murphy, and we're going to hear Blackbird by Crosby, Stills, Nash & Young.

0: All right, that was a live performance there from 74 by Crosby, Stills, Nash & Young, and that was Blackbird. We heard, speaking of, we went back to the Words set with the Beatles, starting it off with Words of Love, a cover of Buddy Holly, of course. And then we heard Lucinda Williams again. She did a cover of the Beatles, and now she did a cover, not a cover, but she did her own song called Words off of her album West. We're going to get a few more word songs in. I think we can get one in here before. Maybe we can't. It's coming up on 10 o'clock. So it's coming up on 10 o'clock. That means you are listening to WOMR 92.1 FM Provincetown and WFMR 91.3 FM Orleans, streaming worldwide at WOMR.org. You're listening to Roots and Offshoots. My name is Carol Corneen with you here on Roots and Offshoots on this Tuesday, the last day of June. All right, it's going to be close enough to Climate Connections, so I think we can get to that right now. So let's do that.
1: I'm Dr. Anthony Lizowitz, and this is Climate Connections. A few years ago, Iowa City took a bold step. It made every ride on every city bus free. The city wanted to help people avoid driving, which creates a lot of planet-warming carbon pollution. And it worked. Sarah Gardner, Iowa City's Climate Action Coordinator, says that in the first year of free fares, cars in the city drove 1.8 million fewer miles, and bus ridership jumped.
2: Our ridership increased 43%, and it has continued to grow even after that, so more and more people are getting on the bus.
1: Last year, the City Council extended the free fares and paid for them in part by raising parking fees, creating another reason to take the bus. The city has also run programs to promote the bus, like having artists decorate bus stops and hosting a contest to see which route gained the most new riders.
2: Everybody on that bus got donuts in the morning, which was quite popular, as you can imagine.
1: Gardner says increasing bus ridership has benefits beyond reducing emissions. It frees up the road for bikes and pedestrians and helps neighbors to get to know each other.
2: And I am just so proud of the way the community has both embraced free transit and also benefited from it.
1: Climate Connections is produced by the Yale Center for Environmental Communication. To learn more about climate change, visit climateconnections.org.
0: 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All right, we're going to get back to our the little subset there of words, and we're going to hear Neil Young from his Harvest album doing words. We're going to hear Robert Plant with Alison Krauss doing a word song, and then we'll talk about some other things as we go along. So here we go. Here's Neil Young. Remember, you can always call in with a request, whether it's a cover of Beatles or any other request you'd like. 508-487-2619.

lines of age. You are listening to Roots and Offshoots. My name is Carol Cornine, and I'm going to insert this song, another song by Fanny, the band Fanny, the rock and roll band, women's band from the 70s. It's their cover of Marvin Gaye's Ain't That Peculiar. I have not heard it, so now I'm going to play it now for the first time for me and you. Here you go.

I like it a lot. So glad Bob from Hyannis mentioned Fanny. And actually, he mentioned that Bonnie Raitt also had talked highly of Fanny. So here's Bonnie Raitt, something to talk about.

0: Another one from Lucinda fits right into this talking set, People Talking, from her album World Without Tears. And of course, we heard Bonnie Raitt there with Something to Talk About off of her Luck of the Draw album. All right, you are listening to Roots and Offshoots. My name is Carol Cornine, and I've got a few messages for you here.
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0: Bob Weiser here for the Harwich Cranberry Festival, presenting the eighth season of Cranfest in the Courtyard at the 204 Sisson Road in Harwich Center. 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
2: Thank you, Amy Goodman, there on Democracy Now! Okay, let's go back to some talking, and we're going to hear from James McMurtry. He has kind of a quaint little song here as Talkin' at the Texaco.

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Nobody to you, my faults. Lord, nobody to you, my dreams and life. Without you.

J.J. Cale. J.J. Cale with Nobody But You off of his album Grasshopper from 1982. And of course, we heard the Stones doing the cover of Chuck Berry's Talking About You. They did it in 1965. All right. 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For same-day responses, they can be reached at 508-477-9100. And this hour of programming is made possible in part by business members like Laughing Moon Boutique, selling handmade and fair trade goods from near and far, 1 Court Street in downtown Plymouth, and on Facebook. All right, I have another request here from Frank Ostrander and Dennis, and we're going to hear the band XTC doing the song No Language in Our Lungs.

0: go, Frank. Yeah, I never heard of that group either. Guess I was just not into that at the time in the 80s. All right, we're going to get back to our next kind of ease into our next easy set, if you will, before the 11 o'clock hour. So we're going to hear first from Greg Trooper with Lovin' Never Came That Easy. And then we're going to hear from the Mulligan Brothers and Loving You Is Easy. So let's do that, see if we can get that in before 11 o'clock. You're listening to Roots and Offshoots. My name is Carol Cornine.
1: One, two, one, two.

And that was the Mulligan Brothers. And I here have this instrumental here by Willie Dixon and Memphis Slim off of Willie's Blues album. Go Easy. And while this is playing, I want to take this time to thank all of my sustaining members here on Roots and Offshoots. This program is made possible by members like you and sustaining members like Daphne Northrup, Scott West, Woody and Marge, Lucy the Dog, Ed Simpson, Jerome Green, Jimmy Coyle, Margaret in Yarmouthport, Gary Gallo, Charlie and Diane Deaton, David Gibson, Maureen and Fred Ryan, Marianne and Phil Heiler, Charlotte Taytock, Doug Bell in memory of Harvey Lerner, Brian Schneider, Robert 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Satguru Khalsa, Katie from Brewster, David Zimkowski, Mary Perkins, Rosalie Nadeau, Robert Johnson and Catherine Alfred, George Weber, Richie Knows, Elizabeth Davies, Robert Kennedy, John Whalen, A Pledge in Memory of Ashley Murphy, from Aiden, Caleb, Dylan, and Carter, Catherine and Robert Hawes, Steve Gass and Bev White, Billy Tower, Dr. Schleppo, Nature's Ho, Paul Cohan, Marcy Feller and Gabby Hanna, Will Sullivan, Elaine Baird, Mary and Richard Utt, Vivian, Maisie, Will, Max, and Tessa from Poppy and Lola, Jackie Doyle, Carrie and Patsy Marchant, Greg DeLore and Diana Landau, Kevin and Sean Grunwald, Frank Ray, Barb and Bill Hill, Marianne Larkin and Patrick Pepper, Georgine Riedel, Katie Welch, Donna Sesker, Elaine Baskin, Ned Oliver, Allison George Weber, Mark Berry, and Bonnie Sullivan. 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

0: A little Willie Dixon there and Memphis Slim. And I believe, did I write down that? This was actually Willie Dixon's debut album in 1959. And Memphis Slim was on the piano, and Willie Dixon, well, for the album, Willie Dixon does vocals, but this particular one was all instrumental. All right, well, we are in our 11 o'clock hour, and it's time for Stardate.
1: Stardate, June 30th. The bright star that marks the tail of the swan is big, bright, and heavy. If you want to know how big, bright, and heavy, well, the most precise answer we can give you is very. We know for sure that Deneb is one of the more imposing stars around. But the details are a little hazy because the star's distance is hazy. In part, that's because of Deneb's impressiveness. The most accurate stellar distances come from Gaia, a space telescope. But Deneb is so bright that Gaia can't look at it directly. Instead, it has to study the star indirectly, sort of like checking something out through the corner of its eye. It takes a lot of work to translate those glimpses into solid numbers. In addition, the star's outer layers are puffy and unstable, so it's hard to know just where its surface is. And you need a good idea of the surface to measure the star's location. The best estimates say that Deneb is about 1,500 light-years away, one of the most remote stars that's visible to the eye alone. But other estimates say it's almost twice that far. So based on that range, Deneb is about 15 to 20 times the mass of the Sun, 100 to 200 times the Sun's diameter, and 50,000 to 200,000 times its brightness. Impressive numbers for a very impressive star. Deneb is a third of the way up the northeastern sky at nightfall and soars high overhead during the night. Today's program was made possible by Mercer Caverns in Calaveras County in California's historic gold country. More information at mercercaverns.net. For the McDonald Observatory, I'm Billy Henry.
0: All right, and I'm Carol Cornine. You're listening to Roots and Offshoots, and it's easy here on WOMR, and it's easy to listen on the mobile app as well. If you've got that, get that on your phone. You can take that anywhere and listen to WOMR. All right, we're going to hear from Eric Clapton and J.J. Cale on this one. It's easy. That's what I just said, right?

All right, that was a long one. That was Little Feet, actually, from their album Sam's Place. And of course, that was Sam Clayton singing on that. And that was called Mellow Down Easy. And that was Little Feet. Little Feet, I saw at, and they were actually promoting this album, I think now it's probably a couple of years ago, at Melody Tent. So I'm going to, and they're still on tour, if I'm correct on that. And before them, we heard the Mavericks with Easy As It Seems. And so that was that little short set of Easy. All right. Well, let me give you a few announcements, and then we've got a little interview going on here. 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

0: 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All right, let's see, we'll get this mic on. So I've got Jim Nosler here, also known as Motley James, from his show. And hi, Jim. How are you?
1: Hi, Carol. Doing good. How are you doing?
0: Good, good. Thanks for stopping in.
1: Well, thanks for having me.
0: Yeah. You're going to be promoting a show that you're coming up, that's coming up soon.
1: That's right.
0: Tomorrow. All right.
1: July 1st. Canada Day. So I think this, Lee, I've been traveling.
0: Right.
1: I've lost track of days, but I think tomorrow is July 1st.
0: Yes,
1: bingo.
0: It is Canada Day. As a matter of fact, one of my callers, Bob from Toronto, lives in Canada, did mention that tomorrow was their day to celebrate. So,
1: well, yeah. I should have interviewed Bob from just to find out exactly what Canada Day is. I don't know if it's their Independence Day or just.
0: I think it is.
1: Like
0: that's
1: Christmas?
0: What I
1: okay.
0: got. Yeah. No, the Christmas thing, because I got that wrong. I said to him, I said, well, what is Boxer Day or something like that? And that Boxing Day, that's the one around Christmas.
1: Right.
0: Okay. But Canada Day is the July 1st. Yeah. But you're going to be doing some Canada songs in the. In your home.
1: That's right. Yeah, so this is kind of a reprise. I guess this is the third time we've made a presentation of, you know, what we kind of refer to as Songs for the North Country.
0: Yes.
1: And it is local songwriters featuring the works and kind of we'll call them the masterpieces, but some of the great songs from our Canadian songwriter counterparts north of the border. We're doing it again. We did this, I guess, late last summer at Pres Hall in
0: right.
1: Wellfleet, and we're back tomorrow at Preservation Hall in Wellfleet. This time we're going to be upstairs where the piano is so that Rachel Moberg can, she's a wonderful pianist. And again, kind of part of what we're going for with this is to kind of bring generations and bring people together. In this case, we've got Kim Moberg, who's just a fabulous local songwriter.
0: Yes, she is.
1: And her daughter, Rachel, who is kind of in the business now. She works now in marketing, I think, at the Kotua Center. But just a wonderful piano player and singer. So she's going to bring some songs. And, of course, her mom will, Kim will, and we'll be arranged with them.
0: Mm-hmm.
1: And then also, we got Scott LaRiviere and Joe Hoyt kind of as our rhythm section. And then Steve Gregory kind of leading the band, you know, playing guitar. So it'll be the 3, 4, 5, 6, 7 of us together
0: okay.
1: for most of this. And there will be some solo. We'll have some dynamics. We'll get the house kind of rocking, and we'll have some very quiet,
0: nice.
1: Contemplative presentations as well. But anyway, so that's kind of the plan. Showtime is 7 o'clock. Tickets are available still at the door, or will be at the door, or they're available at wellfleetpreservationhall.org.
0: Mm-hmm.
1: They're selling fast, so get your tickets now. And anyway, so we're looking forward to it. So let's see. I think we've got songs from, as I mentioned, Joni Mitchell, of course, Neil Young, Bruce Coburn, Gordon Lightfoot, Leonard Cohen, Hank Snow, the band. So maybe some new surprises. So some of the same songs we did last year's show and some new ones for this year. So a couple of surprises, but it's really fun. I'm enjoying doing this, and it's just great kind of bringing people together and kind of getting to know the musical community through.
0: And they all have the same likes of all these artists and everything.
1: Yeah,
0: they all enjoy
1: right.
0: that.
1: And, you know, some folks like Kim has her own, she's actually on her record, she's got recorded versions of some of these Joni Mitchell songs. So she's got it down pat. But we'll sneak in a little bit of harmony with that and just really add to it. But it's always a lot of fun, and we promise a good time.
0: I'm sure it's a lot of work, though, to get everybody together to do all of these shows, isn't it?
1: Well, that's the fun part. Boy, yeah, it's... And we've done it, you know, like I said, we started this, I guess, really, the first show we did was in, I think, May of 25, and that was the Bob Dylan show.
0: Yes, that
1: and
0: was fabulous.
1: Everything just seemed to fall together easily. And once you've done the show, once, you know, the finale is over with, if we just kind of bask in the glow of how fun it was. But then when we come back, it's like, okay, here we go again. It's like, oh, you can't do it. We didn't rehearse. You can do Tuesday, but not Wednesday. You can do Wednesday, but not Tuesday.
0: I'm sure.
1: And the summertime is so busy, and it's just more so than ever. But we've pulled it together. We're going to have a great time with it and have had some rehearsals. Fortunately, I've got a good rehearsal space, and we kind of come together, and then just kind of it's a little bit of that kind of the thrill of the chase of getting it together, and it'll be a lot of fun.
0: Will you be only performing at Wellfleet, or are you going to be elsewhere with this particular show?
1: This show, this is one night only tomorrow at Wellfleet. We did it. We had I guess it was in February, we did a sort of a condensed version of this at the Cape Cod Museum of Art for part of their, what do they call that series? The
0: Music and More.
1: Music and More. Right. You know, I should know. So we'll do this particular show tomorrow, and then, yeah, I don't know if we'll do it in the inner, we don't have another date planned to do it again. It's kind of, we thought we'll tie it to Canada Day.
0: Sure.
1: So the next thing after this one will be, and it'll come up on us fast, we're going to do kind of a iconic Texas Songwriter Showcase back at the Museum of Art in August. And that'll be fun. And then we're doing the John Prine Show again in October.
0: That's right. That was the other show that you...
1: That was a really big one. And we've managed to wrangle everybody else that exact same lineup, but that's seven. Mm-hmm. And we're going to do that at the Cultural Center of Cape Cod. So a little different venue for that one. So,
0: okay.
1: Yeah, we're kind of mixing it up. And it's just really
0: that's
1: fun.
0: Good. I mean, it's great because it's all around our area here that we can go and hear these at different locations too.
1: Yeah.
0: Yeah.
1: And so I'm looking forward to that. I'm kind of hoping somehow, I mean, I just have to just wait for the universe to deliver whatever you think to get to where we can kind of do more sort of an informal setting, whether it's in a, you know, kind of a coffee house or one of the venues, just to be able to kind of have more of a kind of a come as you are. We're going to do such songs, you know, we're going to do this or that, and just kind of have a kind of more of a traditional informal hoot night. But because there's, you know, the people who say, oh, I'd love to do that with you. But when it comes down to it, you know, we've kind of start with what we had last show and say, can you do it? Can you do it? And if somebody can't, we'll say, well, maybe so-and-so can do it.
0: Uh-huh.
1: But it's really top-notch lineup and really great people to work with.
0: Do you get a lot of artists that approach you and say, well, you know, maybe I could join you or, you know?
1: Yeah, there's a lot of interest in that. Uh-huh. And of course, it's kind of, and what I envisioned for that sort of thing, now we're kind of getting off subject from our show tomorrow, but you know, and being from Austin, there's kind of a tradition of just a hoot night.
0: Right.
1: Tonight we're going to do Dylan songs, and everybody just brings their own version. But this would be kind of, I would envision as sort of an invitational mostly, not just like an open mic. I mean, open mic, you can kind of get everything from touring professional musicians to, you know, a third grader that just got a ukulele, and I'm just going to make him play it for you, or poetry slam. Anyway, this is the idea of having a hoot night is just to kind of get that together, and we may try to do that. I would say maybe if we can do another Canadian Songwriter Day, because some talent include that in a kind of a hoot night, but I don't know where or when. But we're focused on tomorrow,
0: tomorrow.
1: And it's 7 o'clock, and we're ready for it. We're going to be ready for it. Yeah, upstairs.
0: Hall.
1: Yeah.
0: Upstairs.
1: And we do have tickets are available, and we'd love to give a pair of tickets away today. I think we can probably get away with giving away a couple of pairs.
0: Uh-huh.
1: If someone wants to call in and join us and be on our guest list, we can.
0: Okay.
1: We maybe should let the office folks know we're going to call
0: in. Yeah,
1: before
0: we do that, somebody's calling already. That might be. Well, all right. Well, if they did hear that, that's fine. If they want to get the tickets.
1: But I'm sorry. I'm getting ahead of myself with you.
0: That's okay. No, that's good. Okay. Well, I guess, here comes another call in. So I think
1: there we
0: just started it. All right. Well, I guess is there anything else that you wanted to talk about that show or?
1: Well, let's see. We'll just say there'll be a couple of surprises, but we're glad to be bringing some new songs in, some new arranging. We've got, I think everybody is singing in the thing, and that's always fun.
0: Mm-hmm.
1: And, but yeah, we'll have kind of the whole complement of, you know, guitars, bass and drums, piano, acoustic and electric guitars.
0: Okay.
1: It's going to be a lot of fun.
0: Good, good. When you say surprises, you mean people performing that might be surprises?
1: Well, we might be surprised. We might have some surprises.
0: Okay.
1: Otherwise, it'll just be a new artist, a new arrangement. We may surprise ourselves.
0: There you go. Okay. Well, I mean, if that's it, unless you wanted to talk about anything else, you're free to do that as well.
1: Well, let me just think about this. Well, again, one thing that's kind of fun about Canada Day is it's kind of right up against our big holiday. So I will be back on the air early Friday morning, the 3rd, with Motley James and his Southern idea of independent songs of freedom. I was kind of sad that I had travel conflicts. I was planning on being on the air on Juneteenth because that's another, you know, it's just kind of a separate and distinctly different Independence Day. That was really important. I had all these songs queued up. It's like, oh, I already told Maddie I needed a sub, and it worked out well. But it's just such a privilege and honor to be, you know, be able to come up here and do this and kind of help build the musical community and share and learn.
0: It really is. We really appreciate you taking all this on, because it, like you said, it's hard getting everyone's schedule coordinated to try to do all this with the rehearsals, but it's worked out really well. So don't forget, tomorrow 7 o'clock at Wellfleet Preservation Hall, they're going to be doing Canadian songs, Canadian artists, and hope you'll go.
1: Yeah, we'll hope we'll see you there.
0: Yeah.
1: And meanwhile, we'll see you on the radio. And thank you, Kara, for all your support and help with this.
0: Oh,
1: and
0: you're very welcome.
1: You're doing a great job.
0: Why don't you go out and check to see if anybody, if those were the calls that came in for tickets? That's probably a good thing to do. But thank you again for coming in.
1: Yes, let me check with the front office on that.
0: Okay.
1: See what I can find out.
0: All right. Meanwhile. So while he's doing that, let's see what I've got. While he's doing that, I'm going to do a few. Let's see if I think I only have one other announcement here. But I think what I'll do is I'll go on and play this next song that I had planned. And as I mentioned earlier, when we finished the song with Little Fleet Feet, that I had seen them at the Melody Tent. And this next group is going to be at the Melody Tent with the Wood Brothers. And so I wanted to play a couple of their songs. I was not familiar with them, J.J. Gray and Mofro. So we're going to hear them do a cover of a Van Morrison song and then another song of theirs. And then we'll see when Jim comes back. So here's their cover of Tupelo Honey.

All right. They did a nice version of that. J.J. Gray and Mofro. All right. Well, congratulations to the winners, Laura, Chuck, Jane, and Patrick. You're going to be going to that Wellfleet Preservation Hall concert with the group doing Canadian, covering Canadian artists. And that's tomorrow at 7 o'clock. All right, you are listening to Roots and Offshoots. My name is Carol Cornine, and we're going to hear another song by J.J. Gray and Mofro right now. It's called The Sun is Shining Down.

0: So J.J. Gray and Mofro were going to be co-headliners with the Wood Brothers. So let's hear a couple from them.
1: The truth is the light.

0: happy.
1: Happy. That's the Wood Brothers with Happiness Jones from their album One Drop of Truth. And before that, we heard them doing The Truth is the Light, the Wood Brothers. They will be performing along with J.J. Gray and Mofro at the Melody Tent in, I think it's sometime in July. I don't have the date in front of me. Anyway, I'm planning on going to that one. Okay, you are listening to Roots and Offshoots. My name is Carol Cornine, and coming up at 12:30 is the lowdown, so let's listen to this.
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1: 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All right, so the album One Drop of Truth from the Wood Brothers and their song The Truth is the Light is going to kick us off into our last set of songs for the show today, and they're all about truths and lies. So we're going to do kind of opposites here. First one we're going to hear is by Mumford & Sons. They just put out a new album in April. So I guess it's not. No, actually, this is not a new album. It's from last year, but it's from April of last year. And they've got a song on it entitled Truth. So we're going to start it off with that. Here are the Mumford & Sons.

Stones there with Lies, and before that we heard the Mavericks with Lies. Well, all right, it is 12:02 and you are listening to WOMR 92.1 FM Provincetown, WFMR 91.3 FM Orleans, streaming worldwide at WOMR.org. 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A scrappy comic battle of ideals and idolatry, Prize Fight is playing now through July 11th at the Harbor Stage next to Wellfleet Pier. 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All right, I have another announcement to make here, and then I'm going to be playing a song by him. So Tab Benoit, one of my favorite blues guys, legendary multi-Grammy nominee and wetlands activist Tab Benoit brings his high-energy Soul of the Swamp Tour, Soul of the Swamp Tour, to Payamet Stage on Sunday, July 5th. Known for his passionate performances and deep-rooted connection to the swamp, Tab Benoit is a true master of his craft, boasting over 20 releases that showcase his unique artistry. Special guest The Cold Stairs will be supporting Tab as opener for the evening. So it's going to be a great concert. I've seen him at Payamet before, and I have my tickets to actually. Oh, I guess I'm going to be working the WOMR table for the Tab Benoit concert on Sunday. That's this coming Sunday, July 5th at 7 p.m. So Sunday, July 5th at 7 p.m. Tab Benoit will be performing there. And for the first caller, 508-487-2619, I've got a pair of tickets for Tab Benoit. Give us a call. Get those tickets. You'll love that concert. Here's Tab Benoit with the song One Foot in the Bayou. Pair of tickets. First caller, 508-487-2619 to get tickets for Tab Benoit. And here's the phone ringing.

Okay, tab Benoit on that one. All right, let's get back to some truths and lies here before the end of the show. So here's Rodney Crowell and Tell Me the Truth.

0: Okay, let's stop it there, because we heard Eric Clapton and J.J. Cale on that last song, Tell the Truth, which was live in San Diego. And before that, we heard J.J. Cale with his song, Lies. And yeah, so both of them on that song. We're winding down here. We've got about six minutes left. Let's see. I do want to get one other promo in here for you. And let's see what it is. Here we go.
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0: All right. Well, I want to thank everybody for listening this morning and into the afternoon here at Roots and Offshoots. And coming up next is The Lowdown with Ira Wood at 12:30, and then at 1 o'clock, Slacktide Sounds with Bruce. And that's from 1 to 4. All right, we have time for one more song, and that's Telling You the Truth, and it's Otis Redding with the song, Tell the Truth.

All right, Otis Redding, and tell the truth. I'm telling you the truth when I tell you that the Lowdown with Ira Wood is coming up next, and it's made possible by members like you and sustaining members like Barbara and Dennis Carboni, Marcy Feller and Gabby Hanna, Bud the Night Ranger, Brent Harold and Susan Wegar, John and Bruce, Ed and Shannon McManus, Charter Williams Esquire, Teresa and Harry from Wellfleet, Bonnie Shepherd and David 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And let's see, it's 12:30, and the Lowdown with Ira Wood is coming up next. By the way, congratulations to Wellfleet Bill for winning the tickets to Tab Manoir. All right, it is 12:30, time for the Lowdown. Bye, I'll see you next week. Have a good 4th.

0: Hello and welcome to The Lowdown, an insider's look at stories touching our lives here on Cape Cod and Boston's South Shore. My name is Ira Wood, and you're listening to us today on WOMR 92.1 FM Provincetown, WFMR 91.3 FM Orleans, and streaming worldwide on WOMR.org. So, what is my astrological sign? The name of the constellation where the sun was at the time of my birth. I'm an Aries, and I thank you for asking, because it explains why I'm courageous and brave, confident and ambitious, which, although I choose to believe it, maybe only describes me on my very best days. And how about you? You value harmony, yet you're not afraid to stand up for yourself when something really matters. Am I right? And you've been feeling that people rely on you a lot, but sometimes you wish they noticed your needs more. How did I know? Because astrological traits are designed to feel personal, to fit your self-image and provide comforting narratives, which helps explain why about 30% of Americans say they believe in astrology, in spite of the fact that during the last century, hundreds of tests and experiments were conducted to verify astrological tenets, and they all found that astrology came up miserably short. So, why is astrology a multi-billion dollar global industry, and why do so many continue to believe? That question is the subject of today's show. My guest is Carlos Orsi, an award-winning journalist covering science, technology, and public understanding of science. His latest book is What Science Says About Astrology. Carlos Orsi, thank you so much for talking with us today.
1: Oh, thank you for having me. It's very good to be here.
0: So, astrology dates back roughly 5,000 years to ancient Babylon. And although it's been called the world's oldest surviving superstition, you write that it actually had roots in the science of those times, specifically astronomy. Can you talk a bit about the early history of astrology and how it ended up making predictions rather than mathematical measurements?
1: Oh, well, astrology started, I mean, if you go back to the Babylonian and the Mesopotamian civilizations of that time, they were really, really very scared of the world around them. They were looking for omens and signs of the moods of the gods everywhere. And they looked for it in the behavior of animals, in the behavior of plants, and in things they saw in the sky. So astrology started as a kind of searching for omens in the sky. It didn't have to be stars or planets. It could be the shape of a cloud or the behavior of a flock of birds and things like that. But with the passage of the years and centuries, really, if you go to the Babylonian libraries, they have centuries of observations of the sky that they took note of. Started noticing that there were things in the sky, the stars or the planets, of course, that were very cyclical and very predictable. So they sort of separated this part of the sky that was very predictable and very cyclical from the other happenstance and accidental stuff. And they noticed that it really had some strong correspondences with things on Earth, like the seasons, the best time to plant a crop, or when you could expect to have a flood of some river and things like that. So it started really as a program of observing nature and trying to connect things, cycles you saw in nature, in the sky, with cycles on Earth. But then they went overboard, right? I mean, okay, if you can use this to predict when the flowers will bloom and things like that, perhaps you can use it to predict when there's going to be a plague, or if a child born under such and such stars is going to be a successful person, will be happy, or things like that. They started with a good insight on cycles and how nature works, and they just get lost in their enthusiasm.
0: How did astrology shift from an ancient system about fate to a modern tool for personality and identity. The book mentions the influence of Madame Blavatsky and the Theosophists, and a British astrologer who went by the name of Alan Leo. What was their influence?
1: Well, Alan Leo, he was perhaps the most influential astrologer of the 20th century. He did two things to astrology that really redefined it. First, he got to Madame Blavatsky's theosophical theories about how the sun was a very important source of mystical energy and soul power, all according to theosophical doctrine, all came from the sun. And so he used this theosophical framework to say, okay, so the sun sign is the most important thing. Because before that, you really need to take into consideration the whole astral chart. And I mean, if you go to Emperor Augustus in ancient Rome, he had coins made with the sign of Capricorn, but he wasn't born in a month of the sun sign Capricorn. He chose Capricorn because it was his moon sign or something like that. But Alan Leo, taking from Blavatsky, decided, no, the sun is the most important thing. And it also was very commercially useful, because then you could use just 12, make the horoscopes with 12 signs and 12 kinds of people, which was very easier to make in mass production, right? I mean, a star chart, a full star chart, you need really one for each person that was born at that minute or at that hour. But with sun signs, you just need charts that are valid for whole months. So it's easier. And besides that, he noticed that there was a law in England at that time, he was British, that had very strict penalties, that it was prison time, even forced labor, for fortune tellers. And astrologers were being persecuted and prosecuted under this law. And he said, okay, so we have to start sounding like fortune tellers. So he moved from making predictions like, what's the best time? Now it's a good time to buy a dress, or now it's a good time to look for a job, or it's going to rain tomorrow, or whatever, to personality analysis. So if this change of tone, because, I mean, you can use personality analysis to do prediction, right? Oh, you are a such and such kind of person, so you should do that. You're still giving advice, or still making some kind of prediction. But it sounded less like a fortune telling. So this was his two great innovations. He fixed the importance of the sun sign, and he changed the language of astrology from bald-faced prediction to personality analysis to escape the law against fortune telling.
0: I was fascinated by the work of an American psychology professor named Benjamin Forer in the 1940s, whose experiments revealed why vague, broadly applicable statements commonly used in horoscopes, and by the way, as you tell us, fortune cookies, etc., feel so true. Can you talk about the Forer effect and the characteristics of the statements that hook people into embracing them?
1: Well, so Forer, he made an experiment with his students in his classroom. He gave them a questionnaire in one class, and then next week, next class, he gave them reports based on that he said were based on the questionnaire, and said, okay, well, this is a personality test that I'm developing, and the questions you answered last class were about were for this test, and now here is the result of the test. Tell me from 1 to 5 if you feel that this report reflects your personality. And the average of the classroom was 4.8. It was very, very high. Everybody thought, okay, oh, that's me. Yeah, that's a perfect report. And then he said to his students, so now show your report to the guy in the next desk. And they all flipped changed their reports. And they saw they all had exactly the same report. It was a series, if I'm not mistaken, 13 statements. And every one of them, most of them, felt that the statements were applicable personally to them. But no, they were very generic statements. I mean, my favorite of the classic Forer statements goes something like that. You have talents and capabilities you haven't been capable to use to our own advantage yet. I mean, it's true for everybody, right? But I think that the twist, the smart thing is that it's true for everybody, but it's true to for every person in a very singular way. I mean, my unexplored capability may not be the same as yours. I may think that I could be a great, I don't know, stand-up comic. You may believe that you could be a great guitar player or something. But it is very generic when it's said, but when people hear it and process it in their minds, it becomes very personal. And that's the power of the fodder statement, of what can call the fodder statement or the fodder effect. And one thing that it's very most people don't notice is that Fodder took his statements from an astrology book, but his point was about psychotherapy and psychological tests. His paper, his original paper from the 40s, was an alert for psychologists saying, okay, when your patients tell you that your therapy is working wonders for them, don't be so sure, because they may be just falling for this effect.
0: If you're just joining us, you're listening to The Lowdown with Ira Wood on WOMR. Today we're talking about astrology, why this ancient practice still captivates people, and what psychology reveals about its enduring appeal. My guest is award-winning journalist Carlos Orsi, and we're talking about his new book, What Science Says About Astrology. So Carlos, what is it about the Fodder effect? Why do we tend to believe these statements? It's also called the Barnum effect, as I understand it. What makes us believe these things?
1: Well, the main point is we are all very much alike, much more alike to each other than we would like to think. I mean, of course, every person is very individual. We feel our pains and our joys in a very personal way. But we are also part of our communities. We are all part of our generation, of our demographic bracket, and it really impinges on us. And if you know what, and if there is professionals who really work with the Fodder effect, mentalists, the magicians who do mind reading tricks and things like that, and if you talk to them, they'll say, okay, if you know the age of a person and their revenue level, how his social class, and you really can say a lot of things about them that will sound very personal, but it's a really true, generally true for people in that same kind of situation. And of course, we are all human beings, right? So our needs, our fears, our passions, they're all very much alike, because in the end, we are the same kind of animal. There is this book, I won't remember the title now, but it divides people in the life of a person in seven ages and say, okay, for you get someone in their late teens, early 20s, that person will be worried about travel and love. If you get, and sex life in general, if you get someone a little older, they'll be worried about the health of their kids and their jobs. And having this kind of scheme of what goes in the head of most people, you really can build the Fodder statements that will be very effective.
0: I'd like you to talk about a popular British newspaper astrologer named R.H. Naylor and how he concocted prophecies that were often so abundant and yet so fuzzy that he was actually heralded for being able to foretell the future. What was it that made people believe in his predictions?
1: Well, he was very skilled into phrasing his predictions in a way that there was an absolute, almost infinite amount of stuff that would make his predictions come true. One of his most famous predictions went something like, between the 15th and the 30th of this month, British aircraft are going to be in trouble. So it so happened that in the eighth of the month, an airship, it was the age of the airships, the Zeppelins and things like that. A British airship had an awful accident. It fell down in France and a lot of people died and all that. And was saying, so, wow, he predicted the disaster. But if you analyze what he said, first, he was wrong about the time frame. It happened in the eighth of the month. He said it would happen, whatever would happen after the 5th. And he said, British aircraft are going to be in trouble. It can be anything. Could be an airplane falling. Could be an airport getting closed because of bad weather. The number of stuff that would fulfill his prophecy was astounding. And he, it's sad to say that, but he looked it out with the big disaster, because people just interpreted the disaster as being a fulfillment of his prediction.
0: The numbers show that for over 2,000 years, astrology was very much a men's business, but at some point in the last century, astrology became overwhelmingly a woman's thing. Why do you think that's true?
1: Well, I think that there were two things that helped this to happen. The first, I guess, was the turn towards personality analysis. And less to predict or predictions of concrete real world events. And the second is something that psychologists call the social vulnerability hypothesis. They say that people belonging to groups that are underprivileged or that tend to feel powerless in society, that feel they have less control over their lives, have less agency, tend to cling more to superstitions and magical beliefs. And if you see the demography of people who believe in astrology nowadays, it's most women and LGBT people and people from ethnic minorities. So I guess that the social vulnerability hypothesis, it is a very strong candidate to explain that. Because, I mean, if you live in a world when you have the constant feelings that things are happening to you, you don't have control over the events, of the most important events in your life, you tend to start looking around for signs and patterns and suggestions and explanations of why these things keep happening to you. And astrology does a very good job offering this kind of explanations. The explanations are false. They make no sense if you really go to analyze them. But they provide the feeling of understanding. I mean, people who accept astrology, they believe that they understand why things are happening. And this belief that they understand it, it reduces the sense of lack of control, of lack of agency.
0: Studies have shown that in its most popular form, the newspaper or magazine horoscope, astrology feeds into common prejudices and stereotypes about gender, class, and race. Can you give us some examples?
1: So there is this study that's a very illuminating one. That was made comparing magazines geared toward women, right? The demographics that the magazines try to sell are women. But there was one magazine geared towards white, wealthy women, one magazine geared towards poor black women, and one for teenagers of any ethnicity. And the horoscopes in the magazines for wealthy white women, most of the advice was in the sense of, oh, you need to give yourself a vacation, go shopping, so you will get your stress down, go do some shop therapy, and things like that. In the magazine for poor black women, the advice was to be thrifty. Oh, you need to to save money, don't fall for temptation, be more conscientious of your money. Both magazines, for rich white women and for poor black women, told women that they had to be nice to their men, that a woman isn't really fulfilled in life, doesn't really have a fulfilled life if they don't have a man by their side. But the magazine for white women put this in more romantic terms. The magazine for black women was much more sexualized in this kind of stuff, telling their readers that they had to keep their men satisfied and things like that. The magazine for teenagers, it was the only one when the horoscopes told the girls to, they said that to the girls that they would only be happy if they had a boyfriend, but they said that men should be assertive towards their boyfriends. It was the only magazine that didn't press the readers to be passive and to accept what men did to them. So I guess that perhaps the astrologers that write to young women, they have some more sense of the power their words have, I suppose.
0: If you're just joining us, you're listening to The Lowdown with Ira Wood on WOMR. Today we're talking about astrology and its rich, complicated, and controversial past. My guest is award-winning journalist Carlos Orsi, and we're talking about his new book, What Science Says About Astrology. Carlos, I had never heard of these concepts before I read your book, but you mentioned two prejudicial practices called astronomical discrimination and zodiac shaming. What in the world do these entail?
1: Okay, so astrological discrimination is a phenomenon that has been detected here and there in some social science studies. There is a very big study conducted in China where Western astrology, 12 sign, Capricorn, Aquarius, whatever signs, is a recent arrival there, but it isn't part of traditional Chinese culture. But after astrology became popular in China, this kind of astrology, Western style astrology, became popular in China, these social scientists, they detected a growing prejudice against Virgos there. They interviewed a series of HR professionals, and they found out that these professionals were less inclined to hire people from Virgo. And they created, one of the scientists, he created three profiles in a Chinese, very popular Chinese dating app. It was just this, it was the same profile, except for the sun sign. And the Virgo profile had, if I'm not mistaken, 60% less matches than the other two. So you document in this study, it documents that because the stereotypes around a sign can be seen in a bad way in a new culture, this culture can develop a whole new prejudice because of astrology. And zodiac shaming is just that. Say, okay, so you can't do that because you are, or you are just doing that because of your sign. And even there are some news stories from the last few years showing one in England, when an advertisement in a newspaper calling for roommates for a residence just told Capricorns did not apply. And an advertisement for a job in a insurance company in Austria, in Europe, saying that, okay, we're only hiring people from this and this and this sun signs. If you're not for this signs, you don't need to apply either. So I think this kind of stuff, people may find it shocking, but it's a really a logical consequence of taking astrology seriously, right? I mean, if you really believe that people from such and such sign has such and such qualities or defects or whatever, it makes sense that you will discriminate in using this kind of information.
0: As you tell us, there are millions of people worldwide who follow their daily horoscopes, consult their birth charts, visit astrologers, and feel their lives are richer for it. So, is there a danger in that, even if there's no scientific validity to astrology?
1: Well, I think there are dangers. There's one we already discussed, is if this is really taken seriously by people, it may start influencing how people relate to each other. I mean, I'm going to discriminate, and it won't feel like a discrimination, right? I mean, if you really believe in astrology, and if you really believe that the sun signs are meaningful, so it's perfectly logical that we will favor Capricorns when hiring an accountant, for instance, because Capricorns are people who are very into exact sciences and math and things like that. That's the stereotype. So first, there is this social danger of people start behaving and treating other people differently and discriminating based on astrology. And there is a personal risk that if you start really taking astrological explanations about why things happen in your life seriously, or try to use astrology to understand why your friends behave the way they do. I mean, these explanations have no basis in reality. They are myths. They are myths. They are superstitions. If you start behaving based on this kind of stuff, sooner or later, you are going to make some mistake. You are going to be unfair to someone. You are going to go all in into something that you really should have been more careful about. Because, I mean, you are allowing things with no basis in reality to roll your behavior in reality. It won't end up well.
0: As you were doing all this research on this book about astrology, and it really does take a deep dive into astrology and psychology and history, What surprised you the most in your research?
1: Oh, well, that's a very good question. I think that what got me really, really surprised was that thing about the newspaper and magazine horoscopes, how they are so much stereotyped and how they really start off normalize the commons, the society's common sense about how people should be or how people are in terms of social class and ethnicity. I mean, there was the study made in the 1950s that sort of suggested that, but it was a very small study and with just one horoscope from a California newspaper. And okay, I knew about that and I said, okay, but it was just one at the point. Let's see how it is if it generalizes. And when it really generalized, it sort of got me by surprise. I thought the newspaper and magazine horoscopes would be much more diverse than they really are.
0: All right, my last question is, what do you say to people when someone says, what's your sign?
1: Well, I usually say, guess.
0: You say, look at me and guess.
1: Look at me. We were talking, we're interacting. I mean, there was this guy, Aleister Crowley, right? He was a great occultist of the early 20th century. And there is a letter he wrote for a friend saying, oh, you know, I can correct the time of birth of my friends just by talking to them. And they say, oh, I was born at 3 in the afternoon. He said, no, you weren't. You were, because I feel their personalities and then I can deduce their time of birth because of astrology. And I mean, yeah, it should, if astrology worked, it should be possible to do that, but it isn't. So, so yeah, people should be able to guess my sign and my time of birth.
0: I want to thank you very much for your time. My guest today has been award-winning science journalist Carlos Orsi. I want to thank Maddie Dunn for his tech work on the show. What Science Says About Astrology was recently published by Columbia University Press. This is Ira Wood with the lowdown on the world's most popular and enduring pseudoscience, one interview at a time. Bye for now.

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We're here every Tuesday from 1 to 4 p.m., either myself, Bruce, or Ashley, bringing you new music, taking you on a music discovery. Music by independent artists, indie pop, alt rock, shoegazing, post-punk, psychedelia, ambient, electronica. You never know. That's what we like to do here. We like to play new music. So we started off the set today with Soul Wax and their song, title track to their album, Heaven Sent. And in Clace, there was a familiarity to that vote. That was Chloe Sevigny doing the spoken word piece of that song. Then after that was a song from a while ago, from 2010. That was Jaakko Ainokalevi. He's a Helsinki-based Finnish musician, producer. And the name of that song was Macho, from his album Modern Life. That was followed by Automatic doing Country Song from their, I want to say, 2025 album, Is It Now? After that was BEA 1999 and their song Safe Ground from the album Good Thinking. And then we finished off the set with new music. First, we heard from the brand new album from Super Milk. The name of the song is Amy. The name of the album is Grief Hospital. Then another song off the Inward Eye album from Space Moth. I've been playing a lot of tracks off of this in the last month. The name of that song was Telepathic Butterflies. And then we finished off with the British band Hello Cosmos and their title track to their brand new album, Black Gloss. And in the background, we have Nine Inch Nails and their song 18 Ghosts, Volume 2. I want to let you know that programming on WOMR is underwritten by the Orleans Whole Foods Store, located on Main Street in Orleans, just a short drive from Nauset Beach. Orleans Whole Foods Store offers organic produce, hearty whole grain bread, nut butters, and scores of colorful dried herbs and spices. 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I'm going to give a quick shout-out to Quinn. He is a business supporter of this particular radio show, Slack Tide Sounds. 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I'm not sure it gets better than that. Anyways, I want to thank you all for joining us on Slack Tide Sounds today. I've got a lot of new music. I don't know, probably about 70% of the show is new music today. So get ready, get those pencils out, start to make notes. If you hear something that you like, you can always follow up by checking out the playlist for this particular show or any of the shows that you might hear on your favorite
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what you want.

Well, that set was all new music. New music from 2026. You know, I wasn't planning on playing that much new music to start, but there's just so much to play. So let's see, we started off that set with Pip Blom and her song Hours. I believe this is a rework of a song originally released a few years ago. Then after that, the title track to the brand new album from the Ultralights, Good Enough is the name of the album and the song. Then that was followed by Shake Some Action. I played a couple of songs off of this album in prior shows. The name of that song was Open Her Eyes, and the name of the album is Too Many Secrets. That was followed by Temple Solaire doing Star, streaming off of their brand new album, Past Due. And then that was followed by The Bug Club from the album Very Human Features. I played a couple of other songs off of this album already. That song was called Jealous Boy. Great tune. And then we finished off the set with the title track to the brand new album from Soft Jaw. The name of the album and the name of the song is Pleased With Me. And in the background, the title track to the new album from the Valerie Trails, Waiting 2026. Not sure what that means. We're already in the middle of 2026. And yes, folks, the summer is here. If you live on the Outer Cape, you know for sure that that was true. And it's only going to continue to be that way as we move into the warmer weather later in the week. I want to let you know that support for WOMR comes from Cape Rep Theater in Brewster. Presenting The Real Inspector Hound, June 24th through July 19th in the Indoor Theater. The Real Inspector Hound is a witty, fast-paced spoof of an Agatha Christie-style whodunit, where theater critics watching a country house mystery are unexpectedly drawn into the onstage murder plot themselves. For tickets and more information, you can call the Cape Rep box office at 508-896-1888 or visit caperep.org. 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

0: This is Walter Buckingham, host of The Open Door, every other Wednesday from 1 to 4 p.m. The Open Door is a portal, an open doorway taking you back to the early days of FM radio. 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Bob Dylan plugged in, loud and electric, angering and blowing away criticism from the music purists. It was an exciting and a revolutionary time of change. 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The Open Door, every other Wednesday from 1 to 4 p.m. on Outermost Community Radio, WOMR.
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2: This is DJ Fran. Tune in every other Tuesday evening from 5 to 8 p.m. for Spin Class, an upbeat mix of stress-reducing, endorphin-inducing rock, jazz, punk, funk, blues, R&B, and whatever else spins right round. That's Spin Class every other Tuesday from 5 to 8 p.m. with me, DJ Fran. Like a record, baby.

And Fran will be live in the studio today. Be sure to stay tuned for great, great radio. And, you know, I played a kind of a short set of new music, all of which I would categorize as indie, dream pop, shoegazing, all brand new music from bands that are new to me. So we started off that set with The Asteroid Number 4 doing their song Pitch Black from the album In Praise of Shadows. Then from Pez Globo, their song Maz. I've played this song before as well as other songs off of this album. They're out of Argentina. It's their very first record. It's a great record if you like that sort of thing. And then after that was Upupayama. They're out of Italy. I played some other songs off of this record before, but this is the title track to their album, Mystic Chords of Memory. And then we finished off with the Splashers doing Indian Summer from the Homesick album. So just a short set of dream pop, shoegazing, a little something to distract you this afternoon. So about 10 days ago, I had the opportunity to go to the Green River Music Festival and see many great bands, but in particular, two bands I've wanted to see for a very, very long time. One of them was Wednesday, and the other was the band Geese. So I'm going to start off the next set with a song from each of those bands. Wednesday puts on an amazing live performance, and I also have to say that the hype about Geese is real. The band is amazing. Yes, Cameron Winter is a great songwriter and a great singer, but every member of that band does an amazing job. The drummer, the guitar player, the keyboard person, the bass player. Just you can tell they've been playing a long time, and whether they're playing songs from their album or playing improvising

it was really incredible, and I thought it couldn't get any better. And then they did a cover of the Modern Lover song "Girlfriend," so I was won over. So, anyways, we're going to start the set with a song from Wednesday, and then a song from Geese.

If you're just tuning in, you are listening to WOMR Radio, your favorite community radio station. And this show is Slack Tide Sounds. We are here every Tuesday from 1 to 4 p.m., either myself, Bruce, or Ashley, bringing you new music, a chance for music discovery, things you're not going to hear on a commercial radio station, things that you might only hear on this radio station. So we started off that last set with the song Reality TV Argument Bleeds. That's by the band Wednesday, and that's from their album from 2025, Bleeds. That was followed by Geese doing Trinidad off their groundbreaking album, Getting Killed. After that, a couple of songs that I used to own on vinyl. First, we heard Fugazi doing Bad Mouth, and that's from their debut album from 1989 called 13 Songs. And then after that, we heard La Tigre from their debut album in 1999 and their song Ode to Bedroom Dancing. That was followed by Pool Kids doing $5 Subtweet off of Music to Practice Safe Sex. Then we heard Simon Spine doing Be the Worm from the Head Body Connector. And then we finished off the set with the title track to the Beaks EP, I Dropped the Bottle. And in the background, Faraway Nebraska and their song, Inevitable Come La Notte. I want to get to some announcements from the town crier, let you know what's going on in the outer villages. You know, He said a lot of things in his lifetime. He's a very vocal, very intelligent, very prolific man. But, you know, filmmaker John Waters once said, two things get stolen in Provincetown, bicycles and boyfriends. The Provincetown Bicycle Committee reminds you to keep your bike safe so it's not an easy target for thieves. First, use a lock every time you leave your bike unattended. If you don't have a lock, you can find one at any of the local bike shops or hardware stores. 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Well, you know, it's almost July, so the tickets are definitely on sale.
Are you looking for something to do this summer? Something fun? Something different? The Pilgrim Monument and Provincetown Museum has a full season of events on High Pole Hill. Enjoy free music on the Hill concerts, stories on the Hill featuring local authors and historians, and beats on the Hill with live DJs. There are also special ticketed outdoor movie nights under the stars. While you're there, climb the Pilgrim Monument for spectacular views of Provincetown and Cape Cod and explore museum exhibits that bring the town's rich history to life. For a complete schedule and more information, visit pilgrimmonument.org. And the Provincetown Theater presents the Jack of Hearts Club, an original musical making its return beginning July 16th. Set in Provincetown on the last day of summer in 1963, the story follows the patrons of a beloved neighborhood bar as they gather for one final celebration and face life-changing choices about love, identity, and the future. Featuring an original score by John Richardson and the returning cast from last fall's acclaimed production, the Jack of Hearts Club runs Thursdays through Saturdays at 7 p.m. with Sunday matinees at 2 p.m. through September 6th. For tickets and more information, visit provincetowntheater.org. Well, I think that's enough announcements from the town crier today. I want to thank everyone listening in today. Someone commented that I'm in an odd mood of sorts. Perhaps. I think it's the heat. I'm just glad that people are there listening, that we have the opportunity to play music, that you can listen to something that is not based on an algorithm, is not based on what's determined in some corporate boardroom, but determined by the individuals that do these radio shows, that volunteer for this radio station and support live radio 24/7, 365. I want to thank everyone out there that supports us, that listens to the radio station. We couldn't do it without you, and I just want to thank you. I'm very, very grateful for this opportunity. But let's get back to the music. I'm going to get back to some new music in the next set, and we're going to start things off with a band that I've played before. They have a new single that they just released, and it's called New Beginnings. The name of the band is Yardwork.

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If you're just tuning in, you are listening to WOMR Radio, and this show is Slacktide Sounds. We're here every Tuesday from 1 to 4 p.m., either myself, Bruce, or Ashley, bringing you new music. Giving you a chance for a music discovery, songs you probably haven't heard before, and actually every song in that last set was new, so there's a good chance you haven't heard them before. We started off the set with Yard Act and their new single, New Beginnings. My guess is that there's going to be an album coming out soon, and they are touring in the U.S. next month. After that was Mesh doing the title track to their new album, Violent Peasant. That was followed by International Drug Lords and their song, Higher to the Goal. After that, we heard Office Dog from their new album, Prime Corner, and the name of that song was Permanent Day. Then there was the title track from the Lolas. Yes, the Lolas have a brand new album, and the name of that song and album is Leave Me Alone. And then we finished off the set with Wishy doing Lovesick, which is the title track to their new album. And in the background, Prophecy at 1420 megahertz, a track off of the new Boards of Canada album Inferno that's been getting a lot of great press. I haven't had a chance to listen to the whole album yet, but my guess is you'll be hearing more from that band and more from that album on this show. I do want to let you know that WOMR receives support from Honeybee Landscape and Design in Orleans, Perennial Flower Gardens, and Good Vibes. 508-237-1054. 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Well, I think that's about it for the announcements during this break. We have a lot of more music to get to. We've got about 45 minutes left in the show. And, you know, there's always great, great radio on this station, whether it's our show, Spin Class, Red Right Return, Open Door, Blackfish Creek. So many great shows, such great radio, only here on WOMR, your favorite. 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

Well, that about does it for today's show. I want to thank everyone for tuning in today to Slack Tide Sounds. We're here every Tuesday from 1 to 4, either myself, Bruce, or Ashley, bringing you new music. 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
1: We've been told the American Revolution was fought over taxes and representation. 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
0: Ahead of the 250th anniversary of the Declaration of Independence, July 4th, we'll speak with Cherokee journalist Rebecca Nagel. Her new podcast series, First America. She'll join us from Oklahoma. Then the Democratic Socialists score big wins across the country.
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4: 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That includes World War I, World War II.
0: As President Trump attacks Democratic Socialists, we'll meet Abir Kuwas, the Democratic nominee for New York State Senate. If she wins in November, she'll be the first Palestinian-American to hold office in New York State. Then to Venezuela, where more than 1,700 people have died in devastating earthquakes and rescue operations are still underway.
5: We are procuring, and this is something that has been agreed with the authorities here, 10,000 body bags.
0: Go to Caracas, all that and more coming up. Welcome to Democracy Now!, democracynow.org, The War and Peace Report. I'm Amy Goodman. Officials in Qatar say no high-level meetings are scheduled between the United States and Iran after the Trump administration said it had sent envoys Jared Kushner and Steve Witkoff to Doha for talks following a weekend of tit-for-tat attacks around the Strait of Hormuz. Iran's foreign ministry denied Trump's claim Monday that Tehran had requested the meeting, calling it fake news. Iran, however, said it is sending a delegation to Doha to follow up on the release of $6 billion in frozen Iranian assets. Iran also rejected a plan by France to demine parts of the Strait of Hormuz, warning Paris against provocations. Meanwhile, President Trump's lashed out against the skyrocketing cost of fuel unleashed by his war against Iran. Trump wrote on Truth Social, quote, gasoline retailers must get their prices down immediately, adding that if they fail to lower prices, quote, big problems lie ahead, unquote. Israeli strikes in southern and central Gaza Monday killed at least 8 people, among them 2 children. In one of the attacks, Al Jazeera reports a displaced 23-year-old mother and her 1-year-old daughter were killed when their tent was hit in the Al-Mawasi neighborhood of Khan Yunis. Israel now claims control of some 2/3 of Gaza, with Israeli Finance Minister Bezalel Smotrich calling for the immediate establishment of Israeli settlements in Gaza's northern perimeter. Smotrich spoke on Monday from the city of Sderot on Gaza's border.
6: We are here in Sderot. Today, the IDF holds nearly 70% of the Gaza Strip. We must complete the conquest of the remaining 30%, defeat Hamas, and above all, we need to establish a belt of Jewish settlements within the territory of the Strip as a protective border for Sderot and all the communities of the Gaza envelope.
0: In news from the occupied West Bank, Israeli soldiers killed a 15-year-old Palestinian boy in the city of El Bir near Ramallah Monday. Amir Ahmad Jawad Jaber was reportedly shot in the head and chest during a raid. This comes as a new report by the Israeli human rights group B'Tselem found Israeli soldiers killed at least 54 Palestinian children and teens in the West Bank last year in 2025, the highest rate since Israel occupied the West Bank in 1967. In Venezuela, rescue crews continue to search for tens of thousands of missing people nearly a week after 2 back-to-back earthquakes devastated La Guaira and Caracas. Venezuelan health officials say over 1,700 people are confirmed dead, with the toll expected to soar. Speaking from Caracas, the UN's humanitarian coordinator said Monday people are still being pulled from the rubble.
5: At least 2,500 structures structures affected, most of which fully collapsed. We are procuring, and this is something that has been agreed with the authorities here, 10,000 body bags.
0: This comes as the Associated Press reports the United States deported more than 140 Venezuelans, including several children. They arrived back in Venezuela just hours before the earthquakes. The deportees were left in a hotel in La Guaira, with some survivors describing crawling out of the rubble and barely escaping. This is the mother of one of the men deported to Venezuela from the U.S. She said he suffered life-altering injuries in the disaster. It's believed more than 100 of the deportees have died.
7: The flight arrived at 11 a.m. Then they went through all the migratory process. He called me at 5 p.m. and told me, "I love you so much, Mom. See you tomorrow at home." Like any mother, I prepared a welcome for him with his blue, yellow, and red balloons.
0: We'll go to Caracas later in the broadcast. Ukraine launched a wave of long-range drone attacks on Moscow overnight, the latest in a series of assaults on Russia's capital. A regional governor said a six-month-old baby was killed when a drone crashed into a home. This follows Russian drone and missile attacks on Ukraine Monday that killed at least eight people and wounded 34 others. On Sunday, Ukrainian drone strikes on two Russian oil refineries sparked massive fires. Russian officials say the attacks left four people dead. In the United States, the Supreme Court has granted President Trump the power to fire and replace commissioners at independent government agencies. Monday's 6-3 ruling overturns more than 90 years of precedent that insulated regulatory agencies set up by Congress from presidential control. The case centered around Federal Trade Commission Commissioner Rebecca Slaughter, who was fired by Trump without cause in March of last year. In a separate ruling announced Monday, justices ruled 5-4 that Federal Reserve Governor Lisa Cook could remain in her job as she challenges Trump's efforts to fire her. Writing for the majority, Chief Justice John Roberts argued the Trump administration's efforts to end the Federal Reserve's independence is, quote, an interpretive leap out of step with a statute Congress enacted and our nation's tradition of central banking protected from political interference, unquote. Meanwhile, Alvaro Bedoya, former FTC commissioner, also fired by Trump, responded to the ruling by saying, quote, they're making clear that the Wall Street bankers, the central bankers, they deserve an independent, above-the-fray regulator. The rest of us schmucks get stuck with the loyalists, he said. In another major Supreme Court decision, justices ruled 5-4 to uphold a Mississippi law that allows mail-in ballots to be received up to 5 days after an election, as long as they're postmarked by Election Day. A ruling overturning the law could have seen hundreds of thousands of voters disenfranchised in future elections due to postal delays or because they live in remote rural locations. A New York Times review of the 2024 election found at least 725,000 such ballots. The ruling's a blow to President Trump, who sought to limit who can vote by mail while promoting conspiracy theories about mail-in ballots. In response, voting rights journalist Ari Berman wrote, quote, every major study has shown that mail-in voting is safe and secure, but the fact that four justices signed on to Trump's crusade to get rid of mail-in ballots is highly disturbing and could embolden the president to attempt to take even more drastic steps to make it harder to vote, Berman said. In another landmark decision Monday, the Supreme Court ruled law enforcement agencies must first obtain a warrant before sweeping up smartphone location data from third-party tech companies like Google. In her majority opinion, Justice Elena Kagan wrote that a lower court should re-examine whether the technique known as geofencing constitutes an unreasonable search under the Fourth Amendment. She wrote, quote, an individual has a reasonable expectation of privacy and records about his cell phone's location, and police intrude on that constitutionally protected interest when they demand the information, unquote. The Supreme Court declined on Monday to consider President Trump's appeal of a $5 million verdict in a civil suit that found he sexually assaulted writer E. Jean Carroll in a department store dressing room in the 1990s and later defamed her. The court dismissed the case without explanation. Trump's lawyers have indicated they'll ask the Supreme Court to consider a second defamation case successfully brought by E. Jean Carroll after Trump called her a liar following the first verdict. Trump was ordered to pay more than $83 million in that case. Meanwhile, the Supreme Court's handing down the final decisions of its term this morning at the time of this broadcast, with rulings on birthright citizenship, bans on transgender athletes, and campaign finance. Separately, the court announced it'll review two Arizona laws requiring people to produce proof of citizenship in order to register to vote. A ruling upholding the laws would dramatically weaken the National Voter Registration Act of 1993. In Colorado, 15-term incumbent Democratic Congress member Diana DeGette faces the most serious primary challenge of her political career from a Democratic socialist seeking to build on last week's upset victories in New York. 29-year-old lawyer Malat Quiros is campaigning on a platform of Medicare for All, universal child care, ending homelessness, and a complete arms embargo against Israel. Outside groups have poured around $3 million into the race, with super PACs funded by AIPAC and major big tech donors supporting DeGette. Quiros says her message is getting through despite the flood of negative campaigning against her.
8: These issues are popular with the voters of Denver, right? In fact, socialism is more popular than capitalism for voters of this city. But more than anything, what I would explain is that we already have socialism. It's in our streets. It's in our public schools. It's in our fire stations. What we're fighting for is to extend that kind of guarantee and that security into our health care, into our housing, into our child care and our elder care.
0: Meanwhile, incumbent Colorado Democratic Senator John Hickenlooper faces a challenge from State Senator Julie Gonzalez, a progressive who's the backing also of Democratic Socialists of America. We'll speak to a Democratic Socialist who won the primary in New York later in the broadcast. In immigration news, Gothamist reports more than 70 immigrants detained at the Newark, New Jersey ICE jail, known as Delaney Hall, have filed federal lawsuits over medical neglect and other abuses. In May, hundreds of detained immigrants at Delaney Hall started a labor and hunger strike that lasted for weeks and ended earlier this month as strikers faced retaliation, including solitary confinement and being transferred to other ICE jails. Delaney Hall is operated by the for-profit prison company Geo Group. In related news, a New York City Council employee who was detained at Delaney Hall for more than 5 months has been released from custody. Rafael Rubio was taken by federal immigrant officers in January during a routine asylum interview. Rubio, who is from Venezuela, was detained despite holding TPS. That's temporary protected status. President Trump purchased up to $5 million worth of stock in the corporation that makes taser weapons just 2 weeks before ICE solicited a $220 million contract for the devices. Trump's investment in Axon Enterprise was first reported by CNBC. This comes as House Democrats are pushing for passage of the No Getting Rich in Congress Act, a bill that would prevent public officials, including the president, from profiting from conflicts of interest. And New York City Mayor Zoran Mamdani's administration has announced the permanent closure of a detention facility inside the Rikers Island jail complex. Mayor Mamdani said in a statement, quote, "For decades, Rikers Island has represented one of the deepest failures of our city government. This milestone brings us closer to ending that chapter. We're replacing a system built around neglect with one centered on rehabilitation," Mayor Mamdani said. This all comes about 7 years after the New York City Council in 2019 approved a plan to shut down Rikers for good. But city officials have said the prison complex won't be ready to close by its 2027 court-mandated deadline. And those are some of the headlines. This is Democracy Now!, democracynow.org, the War and Peace Report. I'm Amy Goodman in New York with Democracy Now!'s Juan Gonzalez in Chicago. Hi, Juan.
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0: Ahead of the 250th anniversary of the Declaration of Independence, Saturday, July 4th, We turn to the people in history most often left out of the nation's founding story. Award-winning Cherokee journalist Rebecca Nagel has partnered with leading Indigenous scholars in a new documentary podcast series called First America. It challenges the conventional U.S. origin story.

0: our founders were most angry about goes like this.
1: He has endeavored to bring on the inhabitants of our frontiers, the merciless Indian savages.
0: There's a racial slur in the Declaration of Independence. Native people are called savages. Alongside those lofty ideals, our founders included their deep hatred for indigenous people.
1: The merciless Indian savages, whose known rule of warfare is an undistinguished destruction of all ages, sexes, and conditions.
0: In case you need a refresher, the popular story of the American Revolution goes like this. Britain unjustly imposed taxes on the colonists, and they got mad. But every time they protested, like when they threw tea into the Boston Harbor, the king just imposed harsher laws. The colonists started to see their king as a tyrant.
2: 4,000 troops are now stationed here within our city.
0: Some started talking about independence.
2: United under one continental congress.
0: Late one night, Paul Revere rode his horse to warn militias waiting outside Boston that the British were coming. The next morning, the militia squared off against the Brits.
2: Shot heard round the world was fired.
0: And the Revolutionary War began. A year later, our founding fathers gathered in Philadelphia to write the Declaration of Independence. But for 2.5 centuries, that document has been telling a different story.
3: That's a clip from episode one of the new podcast series from Pushkin Industries, First America. Host and executive producer, award-winning Cherokee journalist Rebecca Nagel, who's joining us now from Tulsa, Oklahoma. Also author of By the Fire We Carry, The Generations-Long Fight for Justice on Native Land. Rebecca, congratulations on this series. If you can start off by telling us this story about the Declaration of Independence, and as you talk about the racist slur it contains.
4: Absolutely. So the part of the Declaration of Independence that we all know is the beginning part with those Enlightenment ideals, all men are created equal. But when you read the document, actually most of it is this list of grievances. So it's our founders kind of listing the reasons why they want to rebel against England. It's all the ways that King George III has hurt the colonists. And a lot of historians think that that list has an order, that it starts with smaller things and that it ends with their biggest complaints, their biggest grievances. And the last grievance in the Declaration of Independence is about merciless Indian savages. And so when you read the document, you know, according to our founders, in their own words, the thing that they were most angry about was Native people. Yet, for 2.5 centuries, the story of the American Revolution that we have all been told is that it was about taxation and representation. And we're frankly just missing the truth of why the American Revolution even happened in the first place.
5: And Rebecca, back in 2011, I did a history of the American press. And one of the things that struck me in the research in my book for News for Older People was the extraordinary level of content about Native Americans in the colonial press. I mean, the first newspaper in North America, Benjamin Harris's Public Occurrences, had 5 separate articles in a 3-page newspaper on what he called the barbarous Indians and merciless savages that were, according to him, lurking around the Massachusetts colony. And in fact, in the Boston Tea Party, the Sons of Liberty who donned Native garb did it out of the headquarters of the local newspaper, the Boston Gazette, before they went in to dump the tea in the harbor. So there's always been this narrative issue of the American press and Native Americans during that colonial period. What are your thoughts about the role of the press in creating this narrative?
4: Yeah, absolutely. I mean, I think that it's funny because when you go back in time and you look at primary documents, it's very clear that

0: Native people were omnipresent in the colonists' lives. They were talking about it. I think you could even say they were obsessed with Native people. And then the way that subsequent generations have told that story were erased. But I'm glad that you bring up the Boston Tea Party, because that's a great example. So when colonists stormed ships to throw tea into the Boston Harbor, they dressed up like Native people. And it wasn't for disguise. It wasn't to confuse British officials. It was actually because pretending to be indigenous in this weird and complicated way symbolized freedom and liberty in the early republic. And so as Americans were kind of, you know, saying we're not British, we're no longer English, but we're not yet American, they actually in certain ways pretended to be indigenous or took on parts of indigenous identity to figure out a new national identity. But when we think about what does it mean to be American, we actually don't tell the full story of how early Americans were figuring that out. And so, yeah, I think your point is absolutely right in that when we look back in the history, we're not telling the Native part of the story, but Americans at that time very much were.
1: I wanted to turn to a clip from your first episode of First America, where, Rebecca, you visit a protest in the aftermath of the ICE killing of Renee Good. In this clip, you ask protesters if they know the history of Fort Snelling and its current connection with ICE.
2: How far are we from the historic Fort Snelling?
3: Just right across Highway 62 here.
2: And do you know what happened there?
4: Oh, now, no, don't ask me those kinds of questions. I'm not good with history. It's a historic fort. Yeah. It's historic.
2: Yeah, sorry to put you on the spot.
4: I mean, the reason this is all happening here is because of the ICE offices that are there, not because of the historic fort. But
2: yeah. Well, the fort in the 1860s is actually a concentration camp for Dakota people.
4: Oh,
2: I'm just curious if any of that history feels relevant to what's happening now.
4: Yes, clearly, you know. But I mean, our state. You watched that video. Thank God that person was there taking the video on their cell phone yesterday so everyone can see what happened, you know.
5: After leaving the protests, I went back to see Nick Estes at his office.
6: The murder of Renee Good and the history of Fort Snelling are actually inseparable. First of all, ICE is headquartered on the Fort Snelling area campus.
5: Do you know if that's because it's federal land?
6: Yeah, it's headquartered there because it's federal land.
5: And why is it federal land?
6: It's federal land because it was once a military reservation from the Zebulon Pike Treaty of 1805. And that was a treaty signed between some Dakota leaders and the United States government to create a military outpost.
5: It's not just the same place. The same thing is happening.
6: People are being hunted in their neighborhoods, in their schools. Places that were considered sanctuary sites, such as hospitals and churches, are no longer off limits. 150 years ago, they were hunting us down to kill us, and now they're hunting down immigrants to deport them.
1: So that's University of Minnesota Native American professor Nick Estes, one of the people you talk to in this series, Rebecca Nagel. Talk about why you feel it's so important in listening to the episodes of this remarkable series. You're continually going back in time and showing the treatment of Native Americans is a precursor and should have been a warning to, should have been dealt with. So that what's happening today wouldn't be happening.
0: You know, Amy, it was a really interesting experience making this podcast because when I first set out, I thought I was making a history podcast. You know, I interviewed historians like Nick Estes. I read books. I visited historic sites. Nick and I actually were at Fort Snelling the day that ICE shot and killed Renee Good. And it was just a coincidence. And so what would happen is I would be reporting on America's past, and then the same thing would happen in our present. And what I heard a lot during the ICE surge in Minneapolis was, this is un-American, this is un-American, this is unprecedented. And actually, you know, rounding people up, putting people in detention, even shooting anybody who gets in the way, these are things that our government has done before, not once, not twice, but many, many times. Our government has just done it to people that we don't talk about. It's just this part of our history that as a country we've never dealt with. And I think that most Americans see that what our government did to Native people was bad. You know, I think most Americans would agree. A lot of people agree that our government committed genocide. I think even people who wouldn't go that far would say that, you know, atrocities were committed. But I think the problem is that people don't see that as affecting their lives. Right, it's a distant chapter. You know, it's really unfortunate that in the 1860s the federal government had a concentration camp for Dakota people at Fort Snelling. But what does that have to do with our present moment, right? And the government that did those things, right, that rounded people up, that made concentration camps, that's still our government, right? We never went back and had that edit to say, okay, we have to make sure that that never happens again. Here are the things that we're going to change. And what we're seeing in this moment isn't new, isn't un-American, isn't unprecedented, but is these aspects of our government that we thought would stay at the margins, right, that would only affect certain people, getting pulled to the center. And so I kind of think of it as what our government did to Native people, almost like setting up fault lines in American government and American democracy. And what we're living through in our current moment is the earthquake.
7: And this relationship that you try to bring out, not only in terms of the ideals of democracy, but also the quest for empire and land in American history.
0: Yeah, and so one of the biggest myths, I would say the biggest myth about the founding of the United States is that our founders built a democracy, right? That's the story, even on the left, that's the story that we want to tell. And that's only half true, because they also built an empire. So actually, the same summer that our founders are writing the Constitution, Congress meets in New York. So people actually leave the Constitutional Convention in Philadelphia to pass this law in New York called the Northwest Ordinance. And it establishes the first colonies of the United States, which are places like Ohio. We don't think of Ohio as having been a colony, but it was a colony. And those places weren't governed through democracy. There weren't elections, even for the white people living there. It was all through top-down appointed leadership. And so that's how the U.S. governed Native people when it wanted to take our lands. It's how it's governed places like Guam and Puerto Rico. And so there has always, since the founding, there has always been a part of our government that was not following the blueprint of democracy, that was following the blueprint of empire. And you know what it looks like? It looks like authoritarianism, right? Because when you're controlling people's lives, when they don't have any say, when they don't have accountability, when you're governing top down, I mean, that's what we call authoritarianism. And so this idea, the political moment that we're in right now, so many people are searching, where did this rise of authoritarianism come from? How is it happening in the United States? People are looking abroad, you know, so people are looking to Putin's Russia or Hungary or even Nazi Germany. And we only have to look into our own history. And actually, the reason that this is happening now is because we have let that part of our government fester. And we thought that it would always stay separate, right? We thought that it wouldn't infect American democracy, that we could be an empire and that we could be a democracy, you know, and that they would stay separate, that never the two shall meet. And that's just not how government works. And so, you know, from birthright citizenship to bombing boats in the Caribbean to going to war with Iran to, you know, detaining migrant families to deploying the National Guard to U.S. cities, all of these things that the Trump administration is doing, its power to do those things actually goes back to policies we first passed to dispossess indigenous people.
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9: Hell yeah, yes.
5: This past year, I've been out traveling the country.
10: Chiefs on three, 1, 2, 3, Chiefs!
5: To try to understand something about America.
11: I feel like that's gonna happen a lot.
5: About where Native people fit in.
12: Do you know who Native Americans are?
13: Yes, they were the people, they're the first people to live here.
12: Do Native Americans still exist?
13: Maybe. I don't really think so.
5: And the history we've pushed aside.
14: Do you think most people who come to this spot, do you think that they come here to honor the atrocity that happened here?
6: No, they're doing winter sports.
5: Going all the way back to how the United States began.
15: We hold these truths to be self-evident, that all men are created equal.
6: The Declaration, which is full of these beautifully rendered sentences and paragraphs about Enlightenment ideals, does also have this darker history to it.
15: The merciless Indian savages, whose known rule of warfare is an undistinguished destruction.
6: If we don't understand the full context in which our nation was founded, we won't understand the full context in which our nation now finds itself.
5: So, it's been 250 years since 1776. How's this democracy of ours going?
16: Oh, okay, I need a purge.
17: My wife called me. Somebody got shot. Damn, the photos are really bad.
5: We've seen the military deployed to U.S. cities, invasions of foreign countries, billionaires out of control, and a president with unchecked power. I keep hearing people say, this isn't who we are as a country.
18: What is happening right now in America is fundamentally un-American.
19: This is just so un-American.
5: But what I've learned the past year is that U.S. history tells a different story.
6: 150 years ago, they were collecting bounties on us and hunting us down to kill us, and now they're hunting down immigrants to deport them.
14: Is that a new thing? This is what we've done. We're good at this.
5: As we see more and more signs of fascism, people keep looking to other countries to understand it. But it's right here in our own history.
14: I don't believe we would have ended up in the same spot if people had realized what the structure of the United States government is.
5: I want us to know how we got here, because otherwise, we will never find our way out.
1: Cherokee journalist Rebecca Nagel just launched a new documentary podcast series called First America, the true story of the founding of the United States. Coming up, as Democratic Socialists score big wins across the United States, we'll be joined by one of those winners, a New York City Democratic Socialist, Abir Kawas, the Democratic nominee for the New York State Senate from Queens. Stay with us.

0: Snake Coop by Marie Sue. This is Democracy Now!, democracynow.org. I'm Mimi Goodman with Juan Gonzalez. After a string of victories of Democratic Socialists in primaries across the United States, centrist Democrats, as well as President Trump, are pushing back. The DSA, or Democratic Socialists of America, endorsed about 150 candidates this year, with 35 either winning primaries or advancing in races in Oregon, California, Georgia, Pennsylvania, New Jersey, Maine, Washington, D.C., and New York. In the Colorado primaries today, the DSA is backing 29-year-old Milat Quiros against incumbent Congress member, longtime Congress member Diana DeGette. And former DSA member, State Senator Julie Gonzalez, is looking to unseat Senator John Hickenlooper. Over the past decade, the DSA has grown from about 5,000 members to over 100,000 members in 200 chapters across the country. On Monday, President Trump called the Democratic Socialists the greatest threat to the nation.
1: It's not socialism, it's really communism. They use the word social democrat because it sounds so nice, but it's really communism you're talking about. I think it's the biggest threat to our nation there is, maybe since our founding. That includes World War I, World War II, September 11th. It includes the Pearl Harbor attack. I think this is the biggest threat to our nation.
0: Just 2 days after the DSA sweep in New York primaries last week, a group of centrist Democrats led by Long Island, New York Congressmember Tom Suozzi signed a letter titled Promise to America, distancing themselves from the DSA. The letter states, quote, "We are capitalists, not socialists. We want safety, not lawlessness. We're mainstream, not extreme. We're proud, not ashamed of America," Suozzi wrote. Well, we'll be joined shortly by a proud Democratic Socialist who won her primary for the New York State Senate last week. If she's elected in November, she'll be the first Palestinian American and the first Muslim woman in the New York State Legislature. This is Abir Kawas speaking to supporters after winning her primary with a 20-point lead against State Assembly member Stephen Raga last Tuesday.
2: If after October 7th, imagine if every single Democratic politician said, in order to end this cycle of violence, we need an end to occupation. Imagine if every single Democratic politician, whether they were a city councilor or they were a state legislator or a congressperson, said, we want to end occupation and not fund genocide. We could have saved thousands, hundreds of thousands of lives of Gazans and Palestinians. And that is why we say another world is possible. That is a world where Gaza is free to live. That is a world where working class communities in Queens, in New York, all over the United States, but all over the world have dignity in their lives. That is a world where student activists like Mahmoud Khalil, like Leka Cordia, could have spent the last year with their families instead of missing the birth of their child and languishing in prison for a year. And that is a world where my father, whose family was displaced from Palestine in the Nakba, who came to the United States and was incarcerated for 3 years and then deported, that would be a world where my father could be in this audience to witness his daughter make history.
0: That's Abir Kawas, Democratic nominee for the New York State Senate from Queens, joining us now in our New York studio. Welcome to Democracy Now!, Abir. Congratulations on your victory in the Democratic primary.
3: Thank you.
0: If you win in November, you'll be the first Palestinian American to hold a seat in the New York State Senate.
3: Yes, I believe it's the entire New York State.
0: If you can go through your platform as President Trump not only calls DSA members like you the greatest threat the United States has ever known, two, on the same day, talking about the housing bill that he has yet to sign, calling it a yawn, and calling affordability a con job.
3: Mm-hmm. Well, firstly, I want to say it's incredible to be the first Palestinian and Muslim woman in the New York State Legislature. And that is for many reasons, but beyond representation, I believe that is really mostly because as a Palestinian, I come from a group of people who have been waiting for years and years and years for politicians to speak out against the human rights abuses, the genocide, the occupation of our people. And we are a group that has been erased, has been ignored, and has been denied our rights by people in office. And so to actually have the opportunity to be elected into office in this moment is so monumentous because it really gives a chance for us to not only go in and advocate for working class communities, for communities that are struggling, but also advocate for communities that are erased, like the Palestinian community. But it also gives us a chance to go in with strength and to say, this is what people want to see. Now, you mentioned, you know, the president and him talking about democratic socialists as if we are a threat. When really what we are saying is that we want to make sure that people who are struggling are provided the best social services possible by our government, are provided the best transit, the best education, you know, the best healthcare possible, the most affordable healthcare possible by our government, our same government that is spending billions of dollars killing people abroad. So for me, that is not a threat to people. I think that is a really hopeful message that so many Americans and so many people are looking for. And that is why we were able to win in these landslide victories.
4: Abir, I wanted to ask you about some legislation that was introduced by Zohran Mamdani when he was an assembly member and State Senator Jabari Brisport, the Not On Our Dime Act. And what's been your role in that campaign?
3: Yes. So I worked with then Assemblymember Mamdani years ago to help write and introduce a bill called Not On Our Dime. Now, we had found out as Palestinian activists on the ground that millions of dollars were being raised in New York State to fund settler entities, to fund settlers going to Palestine to steal Palestinian land, to commit atrocities against Palestinians, to commit violence against Palestinians. And we said that is not okay for these organizations that are raising these monies to do that under the guise of charitable status. And that was something that we introduced to the New York State, both through socialists in office, then Assembly Member Zohran Mamdani and Senator Jabari Brisport. And one thing that is really fundamental about what we did was that when we introduced that bill, people thought that that would be the end of Zohran Mamdani's career. People had said that to him. People had said that this was, you know, one step too far. And what we saw was that in the mayoral election, that his being part of introducing the Not On Our Dime bill, him standing up for Palestinian human rights, him having a politics of conscience and consistency on this issue was something that really pierced through to voters' hearts and made them really feel committed and feel like he could actually deliver on the affordability agenda that he promised because of how consistent he was in his politics.
4: And could you talk about the enormous change that has occurred among the voting public, especially in New York, but across much of the country on the issue of Palestine and the Israeli occupation? Has that surprised you?
3: Yes, of course. I mean, it has not surprised me because as an activist on the ground, I know that there have been millions of people, and you have all reported on millions of people for years now who have hit the streets, who have said, we want an end to the genocide in Gaza, that we want an end to the occupation in Palestine. This is what most people on the streets are saying. And truly, when we went to knock on doors, and this was for a local state election, where, you know, the main issues that our constituents are facing are dealing with affordable housing, are dealing with their inability to afford healthcare, right? Who are looking for better education policy, all those things. they also were looking for candidates who were speaking out about Palestine. They were also looking for candidates who were anti-war. And when they found out that I was somebody who was part of introducing Not on Our Dime, that made people extremely enthusiastic to vote for our campaign in our district. And so I think that what we are seeing is a reflection of the frustration that so many New Yorkers, but so many Americans have felt about having a perspective, about going and watching the news every single day or looking at their phones and being so disgusted by the world that they are seeing and not seeing that be reflected by their politicians and not seeing their politicians act in urgency or reflect what they are thinking about and what they're looking for.
0: If you can talk about the debate, not between the Democrats and the Republicans right now, but within the Democratic Party. I mean, Chuck Schumer is the head of the Democratic Party in the Senate. He's the minority leader, and he also is a senator from New York. Have they endorsed you?
3: No, they have not endorsed me. And of course, you know, I just got through a primary campaign where you often have less endorsements than when you go into the general. But what I will say is that we ran a campaign against a progressive legislator. And what we are seeing right now is a redefinition of what people want to define as progressive politics, and that Palestine needs to be part of that fold. Having an anti-war platform needs to be part of that. If you are saying, I want to deliver affordability, if you're saying you're against ICE, then people will only see that as consistent in your politics if you're also saying that you're against a genocide in Palestine. So in many ways, we are transforming the Democratic Party and also the progressive voice in the Democratic Party to make sure that it includes speaking out about Palestine. And that is what we're seeing in this race, that the thing that differentiated us from another progressive was us being on the forefront of that.
0: What did your dad say when you won? Your deported dad.
3: Yes. My dad is so proud and happy. But of course, it was really difficult to win. I mentioned in my speech to be someone who is making history, but not to be able to have my dad in the room is really devastating for us. It was a sad moment because he couldn't be there with us. And until now, you know, he is celebrating and I can't celebrate with him. He's celebrating with his family. He's buying kanafa, you know, this like Palestinian sweet for all his family members. But this is the idea of family separation that I often talk about. And it's not just my family. It's been happening to so many families. It's continuing to happen, is that when somebody is separated from their family, they miss out on some of the most beautiful transformative moments of their lives, their birthdays, their graduations, right? Them getting their first job, graduating from college. And in this case, it meant a lot to win a position that I, in many ways, worked up to because I was always an organizer and advocate because of what happened, you know, to my father. But to not have him there to witness that was, you know, devastating for my entire family.
0: Abir Kawas, I want to thank you so much for being with us. DSA-backed Democratic nominee for the New York State Senate from Queens. If elected in November, she'll be the first Palestinian-American and Muslim woman in the New York State Legislature. Coming up, we go to Venezuela. More than 1,700 people have died in devastating earthquakes, but the number is expected to soar. Over 100 Venezuelans died after being deported hours before the earthquakes to Caracas from the United States. Stay with us.

0: Downhill strugglers singing when first unto this country. This is Democracy Now!, democracynow.org. I'm Mimi Goodman with Juan Gonzalez. As we turn now to Venezuela, where rescue efforts continue as tens of thousands of people remain missing, trapped under the rubble of flattened homes and buildings nearly a week after two back-to-back earthquakes devastated La Guaira and Caracas. Rescue teams are desperately searching for survivors, with Venezuelan health officials saying Monday over 1,700 people are confirmed dead, with the toll expected to soar. The UN has said they are procuring 10,000 body bags. This all comes as the Associated Press reports it's believed more than 100 Venezuelans who were deported from the United States to Caracas hours before the earthquakes have died. Very few survivors of that group describe being left in a hotel in La Guaira and having to crawl out of the rubble. For more, we go to Caracas, where we're joined by Beatriz Ochoa, the Norwegian Refugee Council's Latin America head of advocacy. Describe what's happening as you sit there today, Beatriz.
1: Thank you very much for having me and the Norwegian Refugee Council. What we are seeing is a lot of devastation, not only in Caracas, but also in other parts of the country, and particularly in the coastal town of La Guaira and surroundings. We are seeing also a lot of solidarity from the Venezuelan people. This is some of the things that have surprised me the most in a good way. People sharing sometimes very little what they have, but everybody wants to help. Everybody wants to support their neighbors, their friends, of course, their family members. But we're also seeing that, of course, this is going to be something that needs support for the long term. We're seeing people staying in parks as shelters, in schools also as temporary shelters. And this is, of course, a good step into the right direction, because people are safe. They are not sleeping in the streets. But this is only, or this can only be a temporary measure. We will need to transition to more medium and longer term solutions, so that people can have affordable housing and a more dignified place to sleep and to be able to rebuild their lives.
2: And Beatriz, I wanted to ask you, but the U.S. sanctions against Venezuela are largely still in place. What has been the impact of these sanctions on the ability of the Venezuelan government to deliver assistance to their citizens?
1: Yeah, this has something that has been in place for many years. And in the past, the sanctions have impacted the humanitarian operations in a way that there's a lot of due diligence from the banks, from the financial institutions. There's a lot of difficulties to process payments for our staff, for suppliers. So it's more difficult, more expensive, more bureaucratic to do procurement. Now, we welcome the general license that was issued a few days ago, that it's supposed to allow operations that are intended for humanitarian operations. This has only been in place for a few days. And I think what it's going to be most important is that financial institutions and banks are able to follow this license. Sometimes they are very afraid and then become like averse to process any operation that has the tag Venezuela, because they have fines, huge amount of fines. So we welcome this waiver, so that banks and other financial institutions could feel more relief. And this is a very positive step. I think it can be a little bit too soon to test it, but for sure it's a very positive development.
2: And I wanted to ask you as well about the Bolivarian Revolution always emphasized organizing at the neighborhood or grassroots levels, development of communes. Has this type of a grassroots organization demonstrated itself in terms of the rescue and operations that have occurred so far since the earthquakes?
1: Yeah, it's been a lot, the neighbors and the community that have organized themselves. And recently I was in a school where that is being used as a temporary shelter. And we were told that it was organized by communes and that they were trying to help the people that are already like in their neighborhoods and so on. And of course, this is a way to organize, maybe not the only way, but that's how the school was organizing themselves. I also visited parks, and they were organizing in a different way. It was more volunteers, neighbors, and the community themselves that was doing, for instance, like who's cleaning the toilets, who is making sure that meals are distributed in a more equitable way. So this is there are different ways that the community are organizing themselves. I can tell you that.
0: And can you talk about your call, the Norwegian Refugee Council's call, and so many others for more support from the international community? What would that look like?
1: Of course, thank you. The Norwegian Refugee Council is calling for the international community to keep supporting the Venezuelan people. Already before the crisis, there were 7 million people in need of humanitarian assistance, and the funding situation had fallen very short in the last few years. So this needs to stop. The support, it's been great. There's been already a few countries that have sent search and rescue teams that have already pledged certain amounts of money. This is very generous. We all very much welcome this. We need the money to provide life-saving assistance, as I said at the beginning, as safe or safer places to sleep with dignity, where people can have privacy, where people can take showers and have minimum standards of hygiene. But we also will need support for children. Schools are being used as temporary shelters. This is the case in many other crises. This is not just for this one. But children will need access to education, to temporary learning spaces where they can sense, where they can have a sense of normality, but also some psychosocial support, some basic tools that can make a difference between processing the traumatic experiences that they have gone through and being more resilient in the short, medium, and long term. Another message from the Norwegian Refugee Council is that this support from the international community needs to be sustained over time. So again, not only in the short term, but this will need a long run. I see it as a marathon, not as a sprint. So we will need support for the months and years to come.
0: Beatriz Ochoa, I want to thank you for being with us. Norwegian Refugee Council's Latin America Head of Advocacy, joining us from Caracas, Venezuela. Again, it's believed over 100 Venezuelans deported to Venezuela just hours before the earthquakes have perished. That does it for our show. We'll post a Spanish interview with Beatriz at democracynow.org. Also, we're hiring an education program manager and fundraising and outreach interns. Find out more at democracynow.org/jobs. I'm Amy Goodman with Juan Gonzalez for another edition of Democracy Now!
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I'm DJ Fran. This is Spin Class. I'll be with you until 8 o'clock tonight. And in the background, that is the Soul Rebels with their tune called Halftime. Stand up and get up. You can stand up if you want. I'm standing up. Halftime could be a nod to the ongoing World Cup games. Yeah, they have halftimes in football. But what I had in mind was the fact that today, June 30th, is the last day of the first half of the year. How's your year going? I'm enjoying it so far. And we're going to use this opening set to kind of recognize that we're halfway through.

0: It's halftime here on Spin Class. We, believe it or not, are halfway through 2026. Big sigh. We started that set in recognition of halftime with the Pretenders, middle of the road. Then we heard Bon Jovi, Living on a Prayer. Steeler's Wheel gave us Stuck in the Middle with You. I don't feel stuck at all. I'm happy to be with you right here in the middle of 2026. Then we heard Carsey Blanton with Right in the Middle of It. Beautiful tune from Boz Scaggs and Steve Cropper with Booker T and the MGs as the years go passing by. And we closed out with Steely Dan, Reeling in the Years. And that's Grant Green in the background with his tune, In the Middle. Hey, and speaking of Reeling in the Years, the Pidges, is that the Pidgey, plural? Or is it just the Pidge? Does that cover both of you? Well, anyway, they're celebrating their 36th wedding anniversary today. Happy anniversary, you two. Also want to give a shout out to Captain Ken and the boys at M&M who are smartly taking advantage of the WOMR, what is it called? Oh my God, just went blank. They went to the website and they're going to be listening to this show tomorrow on the archive. There it is. Also, a shout out to Underground Tom. Hope your delivery came through. And Joe in Framingham. This program is made possible by members like you and sustaining members like Ollie and the Pidge, Karen and Joel Shaw, Robert Johnson and Catherine Alford, Russ and Nancy Braun, Jed Smith in honor of a sister Lainey, Marianne and Phil Heiler, Karen Baker, Elaine and Buddy Phillips, William Easel, David Johnson, Steven Knepps, Ann and Jay McDermott, Michael Schaefer, a pledge in memory of Henry Fisher, who loved music and WOMR, Vito Arno, the Wee Walkers, Charlene Frary, Karen Joe and Sam Walsh, Ross Osier and Scott Gordikoff, Joanne Trask, the Pan Mass Challenge, Team AFA, Mary and Brett Nichols, Steve Slack and Trish Joyce, Peter and Diane Hall, welcome home, Peter, Bill in South Wellfleet, Deborah Kay, Stephen Helm, Robert Wynn, Jane Fisher, and Master Jack. 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We'll be back with birthday recognitions after this.
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hope you get a chance to check out Cape Cod Baseball on WOMR. We're pretty excited to have that opportunity this summer. But right now, it's spin class, and it's time for some birthday recognitions. It is the last day of June, but I snuck a few in there from the 1st of July as well. Just because. We're going to go from blues to punk to R&B to rock. I hope you enjoy it. Let's kick it off with Willie Dixon.

0: Mid-year birthdays. We started that set with Willie Dixon, born in 1915 on July 1st in Mississippi. He passed away in 1992 at the ripe age of 76 after writing something like 500 songs or more. Anyway, we heard I'm Your Hoochie Coochie Man. Then sticking with the blues thing, we heard from James Cotton. Shared a birthday with Willie Dixon. He was born on July 1st, 1935, also in Mississippi. He passed away in 2017 at the age of 81. We heard James on harmonica and vocals with the tune called Boogie Thing. And we heard the B-52s with Planet Claire. Underground Tom called back and let me know that there's a great concert from the 1980s on the internet of the B-52s performing. July 1st, 1951 is the birthday of one Fred Schneider of the B-52s. He was born in New Jersey. He will be 75 tomorrow. And then we heard from George Duke and Stanley Clark with their rendition of Louie Louie. Stanley Clark was born on this date, June 30th, 1951 in Philly. He's 75 today. And we closed out with Blondie and Rapture, their 1980 release before rap was a thing. Debbie Harry was born on July 1st, 1945 in Florida. She will be 81 tomorrow. And in the background, that's the band Lucky Chops with their tune Boyo. Daro Baruzzi on saxophone and clarinet with that band is celebrating his 36th birthday today. Lots of fun birthdays. 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This is Spin Class, and we'll be back with more music after this.
1: Stardate June 30th. The bright star that marks the tail of the swan is big, bright, and heavy. If you want to know how big, bright, and heavy, well, the most precise answer we can give you is very. We know for sure that Deneb is one of the more imposing stars around, but the details are a little hazy because the star's distance is hazy. In part, that's because of Deneb's impressiveness. The most accurate stellar distances come from Gaia, a space telescope. But Deneb is so bright that Gaia can't look at it directly. Instead, it has to study the star indirectly, sort of like checking something out through the corner of its eye. It takes a lot of work to translate those glimpses into solid numbers. In addition, the star's outer layers are puffy and unstable, so it's hard to know just where its surface is. And you need a good idea of the surface to measure the star's location. The best estimates say that Deneb is about 1,500 light-years away, one of the most remote stars that's visible to the eye alone. But other estimates say it's almost twice that far. So based on that range, Deneb is about 15 to 20 times the mass of the Sun, 100 to 200 times the Sun's diameter, and 50,000 to 200,000 times its brightness. Impressive numbers for a very impressive star. Deneb is a third of the way up the northeastern sky at nightfall and soars high overhead during the night. Today's program was made possible by Mercer Caverns in Calaveras County in California's historic gold country. More information at mercercaverns.net. For the McDonald Observatory, I'm Billy Henry.

Thanks, Billy Henry. I'm DJ Fran. This is Spin Class. And you may have heard, back on June 22nd, Mr. Clive Davis passed away at the age of 94. Born in Brooklyn, New York, he was a Phi Beta Kappa graduate of NYU, where he received his BA magna cum laude. And he also graduated with honors from Harvard Law School. Over the course of his decades-long career in the record business, he started as an in-house lawyer for Columbia Records and later went on to form his own companies, Arista Records and J Records. He had a hand in developing the careers and songs of iconic talents like Janis Joplin, Aerosmith, Bruce Springsteen, and many more. He also took veteran acts like Santana and Aretha Franklin and helped them launch into extremely popular second acts in their careers. And he always argued that he had no specific music background. He said, it's in your gut, it's a tingle up your spine, it's your ears, whatever the anatomy part of that is, I found that it's a natural gift, said Clive Davis. What a gift he had. In the background, that's Al Kooper with Mike Bloomfield with their tune, Really? From the Super Sessions Studio Jam album. More on that later. I'm sure you've heard other Clive Davis tributes since his death, including a great show from our own DJ Jeff on his program, Songs I Heard on the Radio, this past Saturday from 11:30 to 2 p.m. Check out the WOMR archives to listen to that fabulous program. But tonight on Spin Class, I've got a chronological sampling of a few of the artists associated with Clive Davis. Beginning in the late 60s and early 70s, when he was first appointed president of Columbia Records in 67, Clive heard Janis Joplin and the Holding Company at the Monterey International Pop Fest and made her and her band his very first signing. And when you get a first signing like that, you also earn respect and the attention of other artists. From their second release, Cheap Thrills, is Janis with Big Brother in the Holding Company, and appropriately, her cover of Summertime.

So in 1968, Clive Davis went to Greenwich Village in New York to scout a then unknown group called Blood, Sweat, and Tears. Al Kooper, who founded the pioneering jazz rock group, convinced Davis to sign them to Columbia. From their self-titled album, here's Blood, Sweat, and Tears with David Clayton Thomas on lead vocals, who ironically and sadly also died recently on June 24th at the age of 84.

That tune was written by Laura Nero, another one of Clive Davis's discoveries. Apparently, when she was just 16 or 17 years old, thanks to alert listener Rick in Connecticut, who pointed that out to me. Moving on from Blood, Sweat, and Tears, after a commercially unsuccessful 1967 debut album, Clive Davis went to work with Sly and the Family Stone and urged Sly to write and record more pop-friendly songs. Sly reluctantly agreed and delivered a tune that propelled the band into the Hot 100's top 10, expanded their audience, and solidified them as a force to be reckoned with.

the great Terry Kath on guitar there. Like Chicago, Clive Davis instantly recognized the appeal of Earth, Wind, and Fire's sophisticated musical blend of funk, R&B, jazz, pop, and rock that set the band, led by Maurice White, apart from all others. Shining stars, should we say?

0: Jollibee. Bee.
1: We're in the 70s now. Clive Davis first saw the band Aerosmith in New York City in 1972 and signed the Bad Boys from Boston shortly thereafter. Their first top 40 hit came in 1975.

Well, according to Bruce Springsteen in his memoir, when he turned in his first album in 1973, he remembered Clive Davis telling him he didn't hear a hit, and Clive's word was final, so Bruce went back and wrote two more songs for the album, and it turns out that, of course, Clive Davis was right. Both songs became early successes, Spirit in the Night and this tune.

0: Bruce Springsteen from Greetings from Asbury Park, New Jersey, wrapping up part one of our tribute to Clive Davis tonight. In the background, that's more from Al Kooper and Mike Bloomfield, a tune called Albert Shuffle. The album was called Super Session. It was a jam session album masterminded by Al Kooper, and the success of the album proved Clive Davis's hands-off trust in Al Kooper and popularized the concept of rock supergroups, pioneered in the late 60s, and the trend of studio jam albums. While that continues, I'm going to let you know that WOMR receives support from the Art Colony podcast, hosted by Gaston Lacombe. 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We'll be back with part two of our tribute to Clive Davis after this.
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2: Coming July 2nd, it's the Chandler Travis Philharmonette.

We're back. This is Spin Class. I'm DJ Fran. And we're in the middle of a extended tribute to Clive Davis, who passed away last week. In the background, that's Herbie Hancock with his tune Chameleon from his album Headhunters. Clive Davis was highly instrumental in recognizing the immense talent of Herbie Hancock, who had initially made waves in the Miles Davis Quartet, or Quintet. Clive Davis supported Hancock's boundary-pushing explorations into jazz fusion, helping to usher in the revolutionary era of Headhunters and providing the artist with creative autonomy. We'll hear more from Herbie Hancock a little later. But we're moving into from the 60s and 70s into the 80s. And Clive Davis orchestrated a massive career resurgence for the Kinks in the late 70s and 80s. He signed them to Arista Records, pivoting their sound to a more radio-friendly and arena rock style that produced hits like this one.

The Kinks, and continuing on the theme of career resurgence, Clive Davis decided to work with Aretha Franklin in the 80s after her immense success in the 60s. He liked the idea of working with someone as formidable as Aretha as a singer, and as he said, I knew no one could beat her. I also knew absolutely that she should still be relevant. After signing to Arista Records in the 1980s, Franklin's career made a comeback with this tune, a collaboration with Annie Lennox and the Eurythmics.

0: myself.
1: She had a little help from Clive Davis. Aretha, of course, went on to have many more successes in the 80s, 90s, up until she passed away, thanks to Clive Davis and his help in making sure she remained relevant. We've got one more tune to feature highlighting Clive Davis's unbelievable influence over his several decades career. Carlos Santana, his band first signed with Clive Davis in the late 60s, and when Davis was with Columbia Records. Their paths crossed once again in 1998 when Clive Davis signed Carlos Santana once again, leading to perhaps the most defining hit of Santana's career. And the tune was released in June of 1999. It was written by Matchbox 20's Rob Thomas and Ital Shore. It served as a massive comeback hit for Carlos Santana. Rob Thomas wrote the song originally intending it to be sung by George Michael. And the record executives at Arista listened to Thomas's guide vocals on the demo and realized he was the absolute perfect fit for the track. Carlos Santana himself heard Thomas on the demo and declared, "I believe it when he sings," solidifying Thomas as the frontman for the tune. I read somewhere else that Carlos Santana said that women just love listening to this song because of the way Rob Thomas delivers it. So, without further ado, Carlos Santana and Rob Thomas with Smooth.

0: Smooth topped the Hot 100 for 12 weeks in 1999. I still don't get tired of hearing it. Well, legendary record label executive Clive Davis was known in the music business as the man with the golden ears and spent over 50 years championing artists across multiple generations. A statement from his family after his death read, "To the world, our father was the iconic music legend whose vision, instincts, and relentless pursuit of excellence shaped the soundtrack of countless lives. He discovered, mentored, and championed the greatest artists in modern history, leaving an indelible mark on culture that will endure for generations." More from Herbie Hancock in the background. That's Watermelon Man. I'm DJ Fran. This is Spin Class. That was just a sample of the many legends influenced by Clive Davis. Hope you enjoyed that. 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

Well now, new releases to dance to tonight on Spin Class. Noah was dancing. Thanks for doing the neck thing, Noah. That was fun. We started the set with Johnny Blue Skies. He is the alter ego of Sturgill Simpson from Kentucky.

0: The tune was Situation. And then we heard Gray DeLisle and Les Green. I'm sorry, Gray DeLisle and Les Green with their tune Go, Go, Go. Pokey Lafarge gave us The Thing. Now that I got it, I don't want it. Before that, we heard the Reverend Sean Amos telling us all to come on and swim. We heard the Animeros out of Austin, Texas, with their tune La Camita, which according to the internet means Betty Bye. And then we closed out with the band Mega Sound from Minneapolis and LA, and their tune Supersize. In the background, that's the Funk Wrench Blues Band with Chris Stovall Brown and the tune Easy on the Eyes. I want to let you know that programming on WOMR is supported by business members like Van Rensselaer's Restaurant and Raw Bar, now open for the season at the Lights on Route 6 in Wellfleet. 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This June, four summer fellows will join the Independent to spend 10 weeks learning the principles and practice of community journalism. These college reporters bring fresh perspectives and help tell the stories of this place. The fellows stay with local hosts, households. Community members interested in hosting can learn more by emailing Janet@localjournalismproject.org. We'll be back with our final set of the evening after this.
1: Bob Weiser here for the Harwich Cranberry Festival, presenting the eighth season of Cranfest in the Courtyard at the 204 Sisson Road in Harwich Center. 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
0: Thanks, Bob. I'm DJ Fran. This is Spin Class, and we've got time for one more set. It is our cover tunes, and it is the last day of June As we noted at the top of the program, the halfway point in 2026. But because it's still June, we're continuing our recognition of Black Music Month by featuring Black artists in our cover set. This first tune I heard a couple weeks ago, and I've been playing it on repeat ever since. It was written by Roebuck Staples of the Staple Singers, covered here by Norah Jones, Questlove, and Christian McBride. Check out the music and vocals on this tune.
2: 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Whole episode just be us.

0: to get in. I ain't opening up that door, huh? You is not my friend. Get on out of here. Scat.
1: That's what I have to do, is get on out of here. That was Dee Dee Bridgewater covering Hound Dog. We started with Norah Jones, Questlove, and Christian McBride, Why Am I Treated So Bad? Ruth Foster gave us That's All Right. Robin Capsalis, Sitting on Top of the World. That was the Mighty Rootsmen and Toots and the Mayhaws with Waiting on a Friend. George Clinton gave us that peculiar version of Ain't That Peculiar. And we closed out with Dee Dee Bridgewater. I'm out of time. The Musical Magpie with Kenneth Sutton is up next. Quick shout out to Becky, the Wealthy Troglodyte, and Tony G from Brewster, who were all checking in and enjoying the tunes tonight. I'll be back in 2 weeks. That's July 14th. I'm going to leave you with one more cover, a John Lennon tune covered by Louis Armstrong. Happy 4th, everybody.

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I'm Kenneth Sutton, and this is The Musical Magpie. Tonight I'm playing a little Pride set with the idea that one of the things about Pride is kind of transgressing social norms or thinking outside the box. And so I'm going to lead off with some country music by gay performers. Usually don't think about gay people singing country or being interested in country, but they are. There you have it. And so I have an Orville Peck cover of Lady Gaga's Born This Way. It's called the Country Road version. And then Katie Lang, back when she was Katie Lang and the Reclines, with Angel with a Lariat. And an artist who, a young singer who's new to me, Cornelius Versa, with Blue from his album, his brand new album, The Crystal Cowboy. And then I'll have a few more country things. In the middle of the program, I'm going to have a very interesting combination of very high culture and very high camp. And then the end of the program will end with just some of my favorite, sometimes celebratory and sometimes not, songs by gay artists or popular with a lot of gay people. So here we go with Orville Peck.